facing Muslims in the U.S. and abroad is our topic for today. And I want to end today's broadcast with some very wise counsel, some advice from a sociologist by the name of Jennifer Walter on what's happening in America right now. Her advice warrants deep reflection. So I'd like for you to please listen carefully to what she had to say. This is a quote. She said, "As a sociologist, I need to tell you, you're being overwhelmed is the goal. Let that just sit for a moment. Number one, the flood of 200 plus executive orders in Trump's first days exemplifies Naomi Klein's shock doctrine." Thought-provoking book. "Using chaos and crisis to push through radical changes while people are too disoriented to effectively resist. This isn't just politics as usual. It's a strategic exploitation of cognitive limits." Listen closely. Secondly, she says, media theorist McLuhan predicted this. "When humans face information overload, they become passive and disengaged. The rapid fire executive orders create a cognitive bottleneck, making it nearly impossible for citizens and media to thoroughly analyze any single policy." Third, agenda setting theory explains the strategy. When multiple major policies compete for attention simultaneously, it fragments public discourse. Traditional media can't keep up with the pace, leading to superficial coverage. The result? Excuse me, weakened democratic oversight and reduced public engagement. What now? Now, these are her recommendations. Number one, set boundaries. Pick 2 to 3 key issues you deeply care about and focus your attention there. You can't track everything, that's by design. Impact comes from sustained focus, not scattered awareness. Secondly, use aggregators and experts. Find trusted analysts who do the heavy lifting of synthesis. Look for those explaining patterns, not just events. Again, look for those explaining patterns, not just events. Thirdly, remember, feeling overwhelmed is the point. When you recognize this, you regain some power. Take breaks, process. This is a marathon. Point number four, practice going slow. Wait 48 hours before reacting to new policies.
She says the urgent clouds, the important, the urgent, it clouds the important. Initial reporting often misses context. Number five, build community. Share the cognitive load. Different people track different issues. Network intelligence beats individual overload. Remember, they want you scattered. Your focus is resistance. This is excellent pieces of advice. And that's the end of this piece. I've already begun sharing the sociologist's advice in my social media. I'm going to continue to share it because it's on point. The advice that she gives is on point. The objective is cognitive overload. And that is what, up until now, this new administration has been successfully engaged in, for the most part. Now, on a final note, we just have 4 minutes left in the broadcast. On a final note, what I want to say is this. Brothers and sisters, and inshallah ta'ala, we're going to be revisiting our sister's plight, Dr. Afia Siddiqui, in another full broadcast. Don't let your guard down. Don't drop the ball. One of the things that I've noticed is that there is a lot less activity going on within social media, you know, certainly that I've seen concerning Afia Siddiqui since Biden denied her relief and left office. You know, yeah, we know that a good number of us within our Muslim community and the community at large, a good number of us who consider ourselves to be, you know, deep thinkers and activist-oriented folk who like to struggle for change, we have a tendency to engage in struggles of this nature as if we were sprinters. And when the sprint is over, you know, the urgency of the issue kind of dissipates. And this is what I am perceiving now. I hope I'm wrong, but this is what I'm perceiving now. There is much less activity around Afia Siddiqui than there was before Biden left office. And I know that there are those who will jump on the wagon because they see the wagon moving with momentum in a certain direction and they don't want to be left out. And those kind of folk, yeah, when everything is over and the that particular struggle has that particular chapter of a struggle has ended, well, yeah, they're going to fall to the wayside because, you know, these were folk who weren't really committed. They saw something happening. They didn't want to be perceived as not being relevant to what was happening. And so they jumped on the bandwagon. And now that the bandwagon appears to have come to a full stop, they jumped off and they're off into other things. We can't afford to be fair weather friends of Afia Siddiqui or any other political prisoner for that matter. We cannot afford to be fair weather friends. When everything appears to be going well, we're down. But when things get more difficult, we want to jump ship. This is not the way you build character. This is not the way you build character on an individual level or on a communal level. You stick to the struggle until the fight is won. May Allah subhanahu wa ta'ala bless us
those of us who are truly, truly conscious, and those of us who are truly committed to positive change, you know, to peace through justice, and to pursuing it by any means necessary within the limits of just law. For the Muslims, the Quran, and the prophetic Sunnah. And for all of us, within the realm, the limits of U.S. constitutional law, where those laws are righteous. May Allah bless us to be among those who are committed to the marathon, who are committed to the struggle until there is no more need for struggle. On that note, we close as we normally do. Bismillahir Rahmanir Rahim. Wal Asr. Innal insana lafi kusr. Illa alladhina amanu wa amalu salihat wa tawassaw bil haqq wa tawassaw bis sabr. Which means, in the translation of the meaning, in the name of Allah, the Beneficent, the Merciful, by the token of time, through the ages, surely humanity is in loss, except those who believe and do good, and exhort one another to truth, and exhort one another to patiently persevere. Peace be unto you. Assalamu alaikum.

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1: Bismillah ar-Rahman ar-Rahim. Alhamdulillahi Rabbil Alameen. Ashadu an la ilaha illallah wahdahu la sharika lah. Wa ashadu anna Muhammadan abduhu wa rasuluh. Sallallahu alayhi wa sallam. I want to welcome our friends in South Africa, the United States, and around the world to this week's edition of A Conversation with Alhaj Maurice Salah Khan. I'm pleased to be your host, coming to you once again through the Salaam Media platform out of Johannesburg, South Africa. Salaam Media is an online portal for humanitarian journalism. We don't just report the news, we advise you on what you can do about it. Today, we got off to a very late start, and I'm on the road. I'm in Texas, and it's been a tremendous challenge. For whatever the reason, I was not able to access the browser on my iPhone, which is what I'm normally able to do, and even on the laptop and when I'm on the road. I was even having problems with my laptop and had to get assistance from the capable desk clerk at the hotel in order to be able to break through this browser impediment that I was having. But at any rate, we are now prepared to engage as best we possibly can in what we have for today. It's a very special broadcast. We want to talk about our sister Afia. In fact, the title of today's broadcast is a dialogue on Afia with two first-time guests, Sister Rima Rizik and our brother Sarum Alim, and both of them are Texans. They are Muslims who reside here in Texas. They are both first-time guests, and so we want to welcome them and apologize for the totally unexpected difficulty that we had with the start of today's broadcast. And but alhamdulillah, we are finally in the saddle, so to speak, so we can go on and deal with the amount of time that we have left. What I wanted to do for today's broadcast, given that we are going to be discussing once again our sister in Islam, Dr. Afia Siddiqui, who is imprisoned here in the DFW area of North Texas. She's on a military reserve base known as FMC Carswell. And what brought me here from Houston, actually, I was in Houston for an awards ceremony. I, along with a number of others, were feated with an impact award. And when I accepted my award, I made it very clear that I was accepting the award, not just for myself, but it was an award that represented the collective communal work that we've been doing around Afia's case. It hasn't been just me. But I had already decided also that when I left Houston, instead of going directly back home, I would come to Dallas-Fort Worth and help beat the drums for a very important rally that took place yesterday. Right outside the military reserve base known as FMC Carswell. Alhamdulillah, it was a very good rally. I was really pleased with, once again, the number of young Muslims, and most of them were sisters. Not all, but most. The majority were sisters, and it was It was very touching for me to see the kind of response that we got. Also, we had a representative from Jewish Voices for Peace who was present and also who spoke. She spoke very well in defense of Athia, and you know, made it very clear that this new chapter of Jewish Voice for Peace, Voices for Peace, that has just been established here in the DFW area of Texas, is solidly behind the goal of gaining the freedom of our sister, who has been in prison for far too long, Dr. Athia Siddiqui. With that said, we want to get right into today's program. And before we bring on our two first-time guests, a sister by the name of Rima Rizik and a brother by the name of Sarum Alim, we want to show you a piece of video on Athia from many years ago when she had resided for a brief period in Texas. She came here from Pakistan. I want to reemphasize the point for those who are confused about it. Athia Siddiqui is not an American citizen. She has never been an American citizen. She has always been a citizen of Pakistan. She was here as a foreign exchange student. She did her freshman year at the University of Houston, where she distinguished herself academically, with a receiving a full scholarship to MIT. She also distinguished herself from the extracurricular activity that she was involved in, extracurricular activity that resulted in Athia being designated, as you will hear, when the then MSA president introduced her to a very distinguished audience in Houston to deliver a speech on the rights and responsibilities of women according to the Quran and Sunnah. He introduced her with by saying she had already been designated the Dawah coordinator at MIT before she even got there. She hadn't left yet, but she had already been designated the Dawah coordinator. That's how far the respect for her and her reputation went. So what we want to do is just show a little piece of that video, about 7.5 minutes of that video, for those of you in the viewing and listening audience who are still not familiar with this exceptional Muslim woman, Dr. Athia Siddiqui. Let's see that piece of video, Brother Sadiq.
2: At this time, I'd like to call upon Sister Athia Siddiqui. Sister Athia is going to be a sophomore at MIT, inshallah. She's doing her major is in genetics, and she'll be leaving day after tomorrow. Sister Athia is going to be involved in the MSA at MIT, and she's already the Dawah coordinator, and she's already started work, alhamdulillah. Please, Sister Athia.
3: Brothers and sisters in Islam, assalamu alaikum. Thank you. It is my challenge, not only to every single person on the face of this planet Earth, but also if there's any civilization on any other planet, it's my challenge to them as well, that Islam is the best savior and protector for women. And I'm saying this with all this confidence, not out of arrogance, but because I believe that Islam was revealed by Allah subhanahu wa ta'ala, the most just and merciful God, the God biased neither in favor of men or women, the creator and sustainer of both men and women. Islam elevates women to a level that has no parallel. Let's just take one example. Our Western philosophers and saints, they say that woman is the seat of the devil, but the Quran calls her Muhsana, fortress against the devil. They say that she is the one responsible for our downfall from paradise, but the Prophet Muhammad said, paradise? Paradise is under the feet of a woman, a mother. And that's not all. She has been given rights and protection in every sphere of life. She has all the basic human rights, including the right of inheritance, of owning property, of choosing her husband, of getting dowry, of divorce, of not only earning money, but even keeping every single cent she earns. And what not? You name it, and it's there. But let me make it clear that this earning money thing, in Islam, it is not the responsibility of a woman. Her responsibility, her duty, is with Allah and with her family. And if she takes care of that, alhamdulillah, she's in good shape, according to the Prophet Muhammad. That's enough for her salvation. But this does not mean that her duty is to slave away at home like a bondsmaid. This was at least not the practice or the teaching of our Prophet Muhammad or his companions. Once, a man came to the Caliph Umar bin Khattab. He wanted to complain about his wife. He was standing outside the Caliph's house, and from inside, he could hear Caliph Umar's wife giving him a hard time. But Umar's voice was nowhere to be heard. He thought, well, looks like the poor Caliph is in the same torment I am. He started going back. Umar saw him and called him back, heard his story, and you know what he replied? He said, do you not see that my wife cooks my food, washes my clothes, suckles my children, thus relieving me of the necessity of employing a cook, a washerman, and a nurse, even though she is not in the slightest degree responsible for this. And more than that, I have peace of mind on account of her, and I'm protected from adultery. In view of all this, I put up with her excesses, and I would advise you to do the same. And the Prophet Muhammad said, the more civil and kind a person is to his wife, the more perfect in his faith he is. The Quran says, وَعَاشِرُوهُنَّ بِالْمَعْرُوفِ فَإِنْ كَرِهْتُمُوهُنَّ فَعَسَىٰ أَنْ تَكْرَهُوا شَيْئًا وَيَجْعَلَ اللَّهُ فِيهِ خَيْرًا كَثِيرًا. Live with your wives, treat them with kindness and equity. If you take a dislike to them, it may be that you dislike something, but Allah has kept a great deal of good in it. The Quran further says, وَلَا تُمْسِكُوهُنَّ طِرَارًا لِتَعْتَدُوا وَمَنْ يَفْعَلْ ذَلِكَ فَقَدْ ظَلَمَ نَفْسَهُ وَلَا تَتَّخِذُوا آيَاتِ اللَّهِ هُزُوًا. Do not keep your wives by force, so that you may injure them or hurt them. And whoever does this wrongs his own soul. Do not treat the words of Allah as a joke. My dear brothers, Allah means business here. And my sisters, this does not mean that we take advantage of all these examples and start taking advantage of men. No. What I am saying is simply that a woman is not an unpaid slave. According to the Prophet Muhammad, she is the queen of her house. And not only that, she is also given permission to go out. And not only that, she is given respect, protection, and dignity. Things which no other society, especially what the West has not given her. The hijab is not a restriction. It allows a woman to be judged by her content, not by her packaging, by what's written on the pages, not the pretty artwork on the cover. We are judged by who we are, by what we have to say, not by how we happen to look while we are saying it. Islam does not see the woman as a prized cow to be paraded before the world. No. The Prophet Muhammad sallallahu alaihi wasallam summed it up beautifully. He said, the best object of benefit of the entire world is the pious woman. This is so profound. Not the rich woman, not the beautiful or successful woman. Because these qualities will not benefit her in the long run. Minds can be lost, wealth can be spent, and beauty shall change. These ephemeral qualities are for the pleasure of this world, whereas piety is for the pleasure of Allah. His advice to men seeking a wife was, get one who is religious. Not the one in the 50% tax bracket, the one with the jaguar, the one with her own corporation, the one with the great looks, or the one who brings more dowry. No. In Islam, a woman is seen first and foremost as a servant of Allah subhanahu wa ta'ala, not as the slave of a human being. And in the eyes of Allah, she is no less than a man. It is true, لَيْسَ الذَّكَرُ كَالْأُنْثَى, The man is different from the woman. Psychologically, biologically, physiologically different. The man is physically more stronger. We can see that. Doesn't need any explanation. So Allah has given him the charge, the responsibility for providing for the family, for earning for the family. He's been given the daraja, the position of leadership in the family. But this does not make a woman inferior. No. Where rights are concerned, وَلَهُنَّ مِثْلُ الَّذِي عَلَيْهِنَّ بِالْمَعْرُوفِ وَلِلرِّجَالِ عَلَيْهِنَّ دَرَجَةٌ. Her rights are equal, مِثْل, to those of man, even though man has been given the daraja, the degree over her. The degree, the responsibility.
1: Okay, welcome back. If you're just joining us, we are dealing with the topic of Afia Siddiqui again this afternoon. We've had some challenges. We're coming to you live from DFW, Texas, and we have two first-time guests with us today. And without any further ado, I want to bring both of them. Well, no, before we bring them on, Brother Sadiq, let's go to our first and only commercial break for today, inshallah ta'ala.
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1: The difficulties that we experienced in the start of today's broadcast, live out of Texas, out of DFW, Texas. Without any further ado, we want to bring on two guests that we have for today's conversation. And both of them are first-time guests. So we want to give them a warm welcome, our sister Rima Rizik and Saram Aleem. Welcome to you both. Assalamu alaikum.
4: Wa alaikum assalam wa rahmatullah. Thank you for having us.
1: Alhamdulillah. It's our pleasure. Why don't we begin with the two of you introducing yourselves. This is your first time ever appearing on the Salam Media broadcast. Out of Johannesburg, South Africa. And we just want to give you a warm welcome and allow you to introduce yourselves. Let's start with you, Sister Rima. A little bit about yourself.
4: Assalamu alaikum. Thank you for having me, Brother Maori. My name is Rima Rizik. I am Palestinian American. And I have been here in Texas for a year and a half. I moved from Ohio, and I have two children. I homeschool my kids. That's it.
1: Alhamdulillah. And what about you, brother?
5: Assalamualaikum warahmatullahi wabarakatuh. My name is Sarim. I live in Dallas-Fort Worth area, around 50 miles away from the prison that where Afia is at right now. I did my high school in Texas and college in Texas, and I've currently been living in Dallas for about a year and a half, and I got into the activism for Afia Siddiqui around 1 year ago.
1: Alhamdulillah. I'm glad that you mentioned the time frame for you becoming involved. One of my questions to you both, and we'll continue with you, Brother Sarum, first before going back to our sister. What is it that attracted you to the case of Afia? And first of all, when did you first learn about her? And then what attracted you to her case to the extent that you decided to become actively involved?
5: I guess I should backtrack even before I knew about her case, which was, I think what got me politically involved was the Gaza war, or genocide, more accurately.
1: Okay.
5: I was always like somewhat political growing up, but I didn't really think too much about it. But then I think the Gaza genocide was my wake-up call. It was the moment when I realized that, oh, I can't just be sitting at home and doing nothing all day. I have to do something. So I took part in the protests, and I saw the cops arresting like my friends, and then it was only about a year later, it was October 2024, where I started reading about political prisoners. I read a book about political prisoners all across the world, in the U.S. and in Egypt. And I also happened to be listening to the case of Afia Siddiqui. It was first, you know, in a khutbah at my local masjid. And then later on, someone was giving flyers at like a Run for Refugees organization. So I went to the rally, and then, yeah, the rest is history. That's how I got involved in the movement. I just asked the organizer, hey, how can I help? Because I want to do something.
1: Alhamdulillah. And what about you, my sister? What was the process that brought you to become involved? First, to become aware of who Afia Siddiqui is, where she was, and what led you to become involved?
4: Yes. So it's similar to our brother here. I'm also active with Palestine. Alhamdulillah, before the current genocide, also being Palestinian and seeing it with my own eyes when I go and visit Palestine. You know, anything that was for Palestine that would enhance the people's knowledge of Palestine and knowing what's going on, I was trying to do. And I kind of learned from that in the political sphere and a lot. So when Sister Fadia came to one of our local masajid in Houston in August, and I did know about Dr. Afia, and I've signed, you know, the petitions. And at the time I was living in Cincinnati. So, you know, anything that was for Palestine that would enhance the people's knowledge of Palestine and knowing what's going on, I was trying to do. And I kind of learned from that in the political sphere and a lot. So when Sister Fadia came to one of our local masajid in Houston in August, and I did know about Dr. Afia, and I've signed, you know, the petitions. And at the time I was living in Cincinnati, so there's not much, like, we're not very close.

0: lot. And because, mashallah, he has such a large viewing and with Yaqeen Institute, he highlights Dr. Afia a lot, and it brought it to the forefront of my mind. When Dr. Fadia came, or when Sister Fadia came to local masjid, I learned of her case. I saw her lawyer, so it was like, oh, like it brings it closer to you when you see her actual lawyer. Her lawyer says she goes and visits her, and the state that her lawyer is in after she leaves her, and you know. And then I wanted to be a part of that and help out. So I talked to Fadia, and we just went from there slowly. So we're about 2-month-old group here in Houston.
1: Mm-hmm. It has been truly for me a blessing, and it's been an answer to a prayer. I've been involved in this case now since not long after Afia was brought back to the United States barely alive. You know, she was wrongfully. Well, first of all, she was kidnapped. This is for the benefit of those who may be viewing or listening to this today's broadcast who are still wondering who this Safia Siddiqui is. I mean, she is just an exceptional Muslimah who was given a name that has profound meaning, Afia. She was born in Pakistan on March 2nd, 1972. She comes from a good family. Her late father was a physician. Her mother was a social worker. And there was a, and then she has a sister, you know, Dr. Fazia, who is a medical professional. She's a doctor. And she has a brother, Muhammad Siddiqui, who was an architect. Afi is the baby of the family. And again, she was born on March 2nd, 1972. She spent some time with her parents in Kenya at one point when they were doing some volunteer work there. And she just grew up in a household of consciousness. And she internalized in a very profound way her Islam. She had a service kind of oriented perspective. Heart and mind, and she brought that with her to the United States. I mean, she was truly a gift to U.S. academia when she came here at the University of Houston for her freshman year, and then at MIT and Brandeis. So anyway, I first became aware of Afia, although I didn't know anything about her when I received a visit. An FBI visit. Three FBI agents visited me. This was, you know, not long after 9/11. And I wasn't surprised that I got a visit because I was very active, and those Muslims who were active received visits. I received, over the course of a few year period, 3 visits. But that was the first. And during that first visit, I remember them showing me some pictures, some photographs that included one female. And of course, I didn't know who the female was then, but later it two and two came together, and I realized that female photo that I had been shown a few years earlier, it was Afia Siddiqui. And Afia had already been kidnapped by that time. So I don't even know why she was in the photo, right? She had already been kidnapped. But Afia was kidnapped in March of 2003, and she was held for 5 years at different black sites. That's what they're called. She was secretly held. We know that the place where she spent most of that secret imprisonment time was Bagram in Afghanistan. And it wasn't until 4 Arab Muslim men escaped from Bagram and told stories about what had happened to them, how they were renditioned you know, kidnapped and secretly held and tortured. And they told the stories of this one woman, Afia Siddiqui.

0: They didn't know her name, but they knew through the prison grapevine something about her. They came to learn who she was through the prison grapevine, that she was a Pakistani woman who had spent a number of years in the United States being educated for higher education. And she had been kidnapped along with her three young children. And as word began to spread about this mysterious Pakistani woman who was kidnapped with her babies, who had spent time in the United States being educated, people in Pakistan in the know began to put two and two together. This sounds like Afia Siddiqui. And as the pressure began to build on the authorities, first to admit they were holding a female prisoner at Bagram, and then to identify later who she was, that's when they took Afia, they removed her and basically took her to another part of Afghanistan where she was set up to be killed. Allah subhanahu wa ta'ala intervened. She was not killed. And she was taken into custody again, thanks to an Afghan tailor who stood between her and the Afghan soldiers and police who arrived, who probably would have shot her because of what they had been told about her. And but she ended up, before everything ended, she did end up being taken into custody. And while she was in custody, she got shot by an overreactive American soldier.
1: Salam Media, a global voice for humanity.
0: And then there was the cover story to try to cover up what was done to her by saying the reason why she was shot, it was in self-defense. She grabbed a U.S. warrant officer's rifle and tried to shoot her way out of captivity. This was the lie that was told. But then Afia was then brought back to the United States, and subhanAllah, the rest is sordid history. But again, one of the prayers that Brother Salakhan has had, that a time would come when it would not be necessary for me to come to Texas in order for something to be done for her. And we're there now. We have a group that's been operating now for about a year and a half, at least a year and a half, in the Dallas-Fort Worth area. It has begun to spread its wings of influence to other areas of Texas. That is how our sister Rima has come aboard, and it's just been, you know, it's been a beautiful thing for me to see. And I applaud both of you for having the consciousness to want to become involved and to become involved doing what you can. How has, from what you've experienced, how has the response been to you as you share information and invite others to become involved in Afia's case? Let's just begin with you, Sister Rima. How has it been for you?
2: Alhamdulillah, the response has been really well received. People know, a lot of people know about her. I would say about 80% of the people that we talk to know about her. A lot of people already doing something, like they're already giving, they're very involved. I've seen some people that are very involved. They don't need me to explain anything, and they just want to say, how can we help? Mm-hmm. So it's been great. And even the people that don't know about her, it's okay to not know about her. And it's great that we get an opportunity to tell them about her and make a difference. Like, the existence of the group, of this group, and of this information is necessary. And you know, she's our sister. She's 4 hours away from us. And we're a huge city here with a lot of Muslims. Mm-hmm. And we need to wake up and help our sister.
0: And what is your group called?
2: We're a branch of the
0: DFW Free Afia?
2: Yeah. So we're the branch. We're just the Houston branch.
0: Okay, the Houston branch, alhamdulillah.
2: Yes.
0: And what about you, Brother Saran?
3: Assalamu alaikum. Yeah, I would say, like, a lot of people know. So for context, I'm in Dallas, and usually what I do is I go around giving talks and telling people about her story. And so a lot of times people know the name or that she's a prisoner, but they just don't know the extent to which she's being mistreated. And so then when I tell them the story, like, the response is, wow, I didn't know this, and what can I do to help? I mean, people are like very willing to help, and they just need to be told what to do and be given, you know, action items, right? Mm-hmm. Which is kind of what I emphasize usually in my talks. But yeah, the response is great. I think like everyone, I mean, it's hard not to be like moved by her story because, you know, like usually this is what I say in my talks, is that she is genuinely one of the most oppressed women in the world if you look at her story.
0: Indeed. In fact, I remember being in Texas with the late former U.S. Attorney General Ramsey Clark, who before he passed away, he was one of the most respected retired government leaders in America, one of the most respected. And, you know, he was the deputy attorney general and then became the attorney general during one of the most turbulent decades in American history, the 1960s, one of the most turbulent and consequential. And he had seen much in his life before he passed away at the he was close to 90, I think. But he had seen much, experienced much. And I remember us being together, and he, when he was making remarks to an audience, and he said, the case of Athia Siddiqui is the worst case of individual injustice he had ever witnessed. That's what he said. And this is coming from someone who had seen much in his life. He said, this is the worst case. And when he said that, it resonated with me because that was exactly how I have felt for the, you know, the roughly now four decades that I have been involved in human rights work in America. This is the worst of the worst. There's no case that is worse in my, for me than Athia Siddiqui's case. And this is the reason why, while we are concerned about human rights issues across the board, while we have many political prisoners that we raise our voices for, that we bring attention to, that we advocate to the best degree that we can, Athia's case is at the top of the list. She is at the top of that totem pole of concern, because if we can't do for her, if we can't do for Athia, then nobody else stands a chance of getting, you know, relief. So again, I am just so pleased that we have young Muslims like yourselves that have embraced this this campaign, this challenge. How has we've heard from the two of you how the you know, how the rank and file, how everyday Muslims respond once they become aware of Athia, and you know, there is, alhamdulillah, generally speaking, a good response. How has it been with the leaders? With leaders within your respective areas, have they been as responsive as, let's say, Sheikh Omar Suleiman has been? From I know what my observation and experience has been on this question. What has been yours, Sister Rima?
2: I would say since we've only been running for 2 months here in Houston, mm-hmm. I don't think I have too much experience with the leaders. You know, since I know some organizations and the people that work within them, I've been able to, they've been receptive. I've gotten like for information tables, I've gotten like people, organizations that have given me tables for free at big events.
0: Okay.
2: So, and these are big organizations. So, you know, these are people at the, you know, lower level, not mm-hmm. higher. So I don't know, you know, how the leaders are in these groups, how they feel about it.
0: And what about imams and board members of centers? Have you been getting a good response from them? Have they been welcoming you within the centers to be able to share information about Athia and what have you in Houston?
2: Yeah, we've been to one masjid. I don't think I've interacted with any of the board members or imams. Mm-hmm. They weren't present because we've only did one event at the masjid.
0: Okay.
2: And it was part of, it was like through Miftah Institute, and Miftah Institute people were very welcoming and very pro Afia Siddiqui and wanted to help as much as possible. They also gave us a free table for Dr. Afia, and we were the only organization or only group that had a table besides Miftah. They gave us a platform, so they've definitely, I think it's more, we haven't ran too long, it's more that I've dealt with organizations and not with Masajid so far.
0: Okay. What about you, Brother Sarum, here in the DFW area?
3: Yeah, it's definitely a mixed bag. I think, every leader and every organization has a lot of priorities, and they have a lot going on. So, you know, I don't want to accuse anyone of anything. I would say like a significant amount of imams have been more than happy to talk about her case. Dr. Omar Suleiman is obviously the basic example. Then we also have, you know, Sheikh Asif from IANT. And we have, you know, some imams during the Jummah khutbah, they mention her case. We've received like some cases, unfortunately, of masajids who, when we try to talk to them, or at their masjids, you know, we have the event planned, but they back out last minute because, you know, there's concern from the board members or community members or something. And this is the reality of the case. Like when you have a case like hers, where, you know, like kind of in the public consciousness, unfortunately, there's this image that she was part of terrorist organizations. People don't want to be affiliated with that, right, to an extent. But that's not the majority. That's just a small minority. And the majority response has been like positive, and the imams have been willing to help and talk about her case.
0: Okay. All right. We, unfortunately, because we started late with all the technical difficulties your brother Salakhan was having here at this hotel, we're at the end of the broadcast. But I want to give each of you an opportunity to give a final thought, you know, a final 30 second to 1 minute max thought on that you'd like to share with the viewing and listening audience. And this is an international audience coming from out of South Africa. But, you know, folks throughout the globe are seeing this and hearing what you have to say. So what is your final thought you'd like to share with the audience? Sister Rima?
2: I would say my final thought is that we are all responsible for what our Muslim brothers and sisters are going through around the world. And we can't let, if someone's doing it, that means that I don't have to do anything. We all have to be involved in all of these cases. The more you're involved, the more it brings power, whether it's Dr. Afia or Palestine or Kashmir or Sudan or whatnot.
0: Yes. Brother Sarum, your final thought, brother.
3: My final thought, I think either in Ahadith or in the Quran, Allah subhanahu wa ta'ala, there's this notion that whatever you do to protect another believer, Allah subhanahu wa ta'ala will do the same thing to you on the Day of Judgment. So if you cover the faults of a believer, Allah subhanahu wa ta'ala will cover your faults on the Day of Judgment. So, you know, whether we succeed or whether we fail, that's not in our hands. That's in the hands of Allah subhanahu wa ta'ala. Mm-hmm. But we have to try, because it is our responsibility to do something, right?
0: Yes.
3: So you have to ask yourself, what is your responsibility as a Muslim? Do you just want to, you know, sit down, watch TV, do nothing? Or do you want to take action and be someone that Allah subhanahu wa ta'ala rewards, inshallah?
0: I want to thank both of you for joining us today for this abbreviated conversation. Inshallah ta'ala, we're going to have you back and talk later about some of the work that you all are doing in your respective areas. I want to really express my gratitude as an elder that we have young Muslims like yourselves, young adult Muslims who have embraced the understanding that, you know, we can't be fence sitters when it comes to issues of justice, whether it affects us or it affects the community at large. So may Allah Ta'ala continue to bless you with the understanding and energy necessary to be as effective as you possibly can as positive change makers where you are. May Allah Ta'ala bless you both.
2: Inshallah, jazakallah.
0: And Brother Sadiq, what I'd like to do, we have that 1 minute video of Afia's attorney. I'd like for us to see that, and then I will close out in less than a minute, inshallah.
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4: This is Clive Stafford Smith. I'm here in Kabul with the city in the background, and I'm here with Muazzam Beg to work on Afia's case, of course. It is troubling that there's been some interference efforts made by the establishment from Pakistan to try to stop us from getting our work done here. I find that pretty reprehensible. The Afghan government themselves have been fabulously helpful and have tried to do everything they can to get justice for Afia. The fact that an arm of the Pakistan establishment should want to try and thwart us is just a bit sad. Nevertheless, we will progress forward, and I'm confident we're going to get to where we need to be. We got about 10 days here in Kabul, and we'll keep on working. Keep up your support for Afia in every way possible. Nothing is more important than getting justice for that poor woman. Thank you.
0: Indeed, nothing is more important. And again, on that note, I want to thank our brothers and sisters who were responsible for organizing and carrying out the rally that took place for Afia yesterday, right outside the gates of the military reserve base known as FMC Carswell. I want to thank everyone who participated, who made that a successful rally. Inshallah ta'ala, we are going to be back in Texas for another rally. And this one, we're hoping, will be the biggest rally we've ever had for Afia. And we are really going to be stoking the fires of awareness and calling out to the Muslim leaders, not just throughout Texas, but other parts of the United States as well, to be present, to be supportive, actively supportive of this call. We want to fill up that space like we've never done before in the past. Again, March 1st, 2026 is when we want to do this rally. So please mark your calendars and plan to join us from wherever you are, inshallah ta'ala. It'll be 23 years this March that our sister in Islam has been wrongfully imprisoned. A torturous confinement. We know that Afia, I know in my heart of hearts, Afia, long ago, she passed her test. She passed a test that she had been put through, that it was written for her to go through. The test is really on us. What are we willing to do vis-a-vis what we know? What are we willing to do vis-a-vis what we, those of us who are Muslims, what we claim to believe in? This is our test. On that note, we close out as we normally do. Bismillahirrahmanirrahim. 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Beneficent, the Merciful, by the token of time through the ages, surely humanity is in loss, except those who believe and do good, and exhort one another to truth, and exhort one another to patiently persevere. Peace be unto you. Assalamu alaikum.

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السلام عليكم ورحمة الله وبركاته، أهلا وسهلا ومرحبا بكم. Friday morning, my beloved wonderful listeners of Salam Media, our beloved wonderful listeners of Sa'atus Salam, the time of peace. Yeah, it is. It is the time of peace because it is still the time for the Tahajjud. My beloved, wonderful listeners of Salam Media, Arafat bin Ibrahim Hatia is the name. That's me. I will be, inshallah, with you from now until 6:30, 6:45, inshallah. And of course, our engineer this morning, he's looking well. He's looking good. That's good. I think I get my energy from Brother Sadiq. Yeah. Whenever he comes in the morning, he speaks to me, he makes me smile, and he's smiling, and he's good, and he feels good, and he, you know, he's got that, mashallah, that vibrant and that positive voice of his, mashallah. I made also dua for him. He's always in my duas, mashallah. Allah Ta'ala bless him, and Allah Subhanahu Wa Ta'ala don't ever make me, you, all of us, Allah don't make us mu'taj. Allah Ta'ala don't make us mu'taj of anyone, my beloved, wonderful listeners of Sa'atus Salam. Yeah. You know, I must tell you guys this, like, you know, that, health is important. Health is very important. I know yesterday when I was speaking to Ma from Azadville, I hope she's listening because Ma listens to my show every morning. So Ma was telling me, I hope I didn't delete a message. I think I deleted it because I get so many messages. Oh no, I didn't delete it. Yeah. So Ma was telling me, say, Molana, maybe she says, maybe you need to move in with your mommy, or maybe you need to get married, you know. So I said, no, Ma, no. I said, no, not yet. She was telling me this yesterday. She says, Molana, are you feeling okay? Are you well? I don't know. I'm telling Brother Sadiq, I don't know anymore. You know, alhamdulillah, I'm feeling good. I'm not going to lie to you. I'm not going to tell you that I'm feeling sad and I'm feeling down. It's just that, I don't know. Something is just, you know, like you feel something is not right in your body, Brother Sadiq. You know, I know last week when my friend passed away, Marhum Azim Ismail, you know, we take our health for granted. And Brother Sadiq told me such a nice thing now. He says, Molana, if you're just not well and you're not good, it's fine, Molana, don't stress. Your health comes first. And I know when I went last week, I told you guys that my beloved friend Marhum Azim Ismail passed away. And he was just like a normal flu. That's it. He was just saying he's not feeling well, and that's it. Yeah, today, Wazi, he's gone. That's how it is. And yesterday, I'm telling my beloved son, I'm getting on my left hand side here. I'm getting a very, very bad pain. You know, so I don't know. Maybe I slept wrong, or maybe, I don't know. The entire night I was actually perspiring. I took some Vicks and I rubbed myself. Alhamdulillah, you know what I mean? the way we carry on, Brother Sadiq, as if we are already 60 years old, you know? We Buddha. It's not about you being 60, or it's not about you being old age, or it's not about you being 70 plus. It's not that. It can happen to anybody. It can happen to anyone. I know of, mashallah, of a couple, they 92, they're still strong, walking nicely. They go every morning for a nice walk, now and then maybe a small jog, but they're walking nicely, they're talking nicely, the eyesight is still there, the hearing is still there, they're eating healthy. So yeah, you know, so I think my entire zindagi is going to be like this, you know. I was never ever like this, where
I feel like my health is just not the same anymore. It's never ever like this. I don't know what's happening. And please, please, my beloved, wonderful listeners of Salatu Salam, I love you guys. Don't send me a message and tell me, Molana, maybe it's sihar or maybe it's jadu. You know, I don't like to hear that. Although we can say it's the truth. Yes, although we can say it's, it happens, you know. But I don't know, I just don't like that, because why should we hate each other? And why should we have this nazar? I always say this, and I want to say this, my beloved, wonderful listeners of Saatu Salam, that if you have hasad for me, Brother Sadiq, if people have hasad for me and jealousy, you and I, we don't have anything. Yeah. You can come into our bank account. We don't even have 30,000 rand. How's that? Leave 30, even 20,000 we don't even have, my beloved. Leave 20,000. So, yeah. Sometimes I wonder, you know, I had a call, when was this? Today is Friday. I had a call. I think I have it here. You know, I wouldn't lie to you, my beloved, wonderful listeners of Saatu Salam. I had a call, and I won't tell you from which place and where and who and whatever. Yeah, I'm just trying to get that message. I'm 100% sure I didn't. Here we go. I didn't delete it. So the brother tells me, Molana, please, I will wait for you. Let me know what's happening. I want to come on Sunday. I need to see an Amil. Please, Molana Arafat, if you need anything else, just let me know. I will bring it from KZN. You know, and he says, Molana, the wife is affected. Yeah, and he gave me a long, long message, you know, and it's so sad. It's so sad. And we might say that we don't believe it in Sihar, but it did happen at the time of our beloved Nabi Kareem Muhammad Mustafa Janab Sallallahu Alaihi Wasallam. But I'm going to tell you this, I don't like to hear that. I just don't like to hear that, because I ask myself many, many questions. If that is happening to me, then I ask myself many, many, many questions. I say that I'm not rich, I don't have anything, I don't have shops. My bank balance is not what you think it is. So I don't know if you want to make sihar and you want to make jadu or whatever, you know. And there's a lot of people that are going through this. I met a couple as well when I went to hospital, when I was in hospital a couple of weeks ago. Yeah, and they were also telling me, they were saying that, Molana, the doctors didn't find no results, and the doctors didn't find this, and the doctors didn't find that. But Molana, it's so strange that, you know, I've got this this pain in my stomach, and it's just not coming right, and this and that. Now somebody's saying that go to a sheikh or go to an amil and go to this, and no. Yeah. But if we are doing that, don't do that, my beloved listeners, because you will suffer. If whoever is doing that, you will suffer. You won't suffer now, you will suffer. Listen to what I'm telling you. Hear what I'm telling you, my wonderful listeners of Saatu Salam. If you are doing it, maybe those who are doing it, they're not listening to me on this beautiful Friday morning, Juma morning. If you are doing it and you're not listening to the show, stop it right now. Really, genuinely, stop it right now and make sincere tawbah. I'll tell you why. Because it will come back either to hurt you, to hurt your spouse, and to hurt your innocent children. I spoke about this in one of the Juma programs, one of the Juma mornings. I can't remember which place. I think it was in Banglawali Masjid. Yeah, I think it was there. Somebody sent me a message, and one of the Musalli says, Molana, why don't you speak of people, you know, hating each other and going to Sangomas and doing this and doing that. And let me tell a listener something. Let me tell you something. Me and you and I, maybe you might heard, maybe you heard that Muslims are doing it, or maybe you heard that, oh, is it true? This is happening in that time. Let me tell you guys something. Wallahi al-azim.
There are Muslims doing this. When I say doing this, meaning going to Sangomas and they want to hurt the next. Don't do that. No, man, no. It's not a nice thing. It's not a nice thing and it's not a nice feeling. My beloved, wonderful listeners of Salatu Salam. So that's what I wanted to tell you. Because, you know, sometimes you sit and you wonder, you say, but what is happening to me? Why am I like this? Why am I going down in life? Why am I getting so much of sickness? Why am I falling ill? Why is my health now battling? And I'm only 20 years old. And I'm only 15 years of age. And I'm only 31 years old. Yeah, you know? But anyway. Yeah. It's a beautiful Mubarak Friday morning. Morning. Juma Mubarak to my engineer, Brother Sadiq. Juma Karimul Mubarak to my beloved, wonderful listeners of Sa'atu Salam. And of course, Juma Karimul Mubarak to the entire Ummah of our beloved Nabiya Kareem Muhammad Mustafa Janab Sallallahu Alaihi Wasallam. How are you guys doing this beautiful morning? Are you guys good? Are you guys well? Did you guys wake up for Salatul Tahajjud? I woke up. This morning I woke up yesterday as well, but yesterday I don't know what happened to me. Yesterday I woke up and all of a sudden I'm feeling drowsy, Brother Sadiq. You know, and when you're feeling drowsy, then it's not good for you to drive to work like this. Yeah, it's not good. Just now you driving and all of a sudden something happens and then you'll hear breaking news: Arafat met up in a car accident or Arafat drove. No, we don't want that. We don't want to injure ourselves. You know what I mean? So, and I always say this to all our wonderful listeners of Sa'atu Salam. If you're feeling good and you're feeling alhamdulillah, then go to work. Yes, go to work. But if you're feeling not well and if you're feeling that something is just not right in your body, whatever, go and check a doctor, go and see somebody, you know. Certainly, Musalla, make dua, do that. You know, it's not, sometimes we think, Molana, oh, you know what, I have to go to work and I have to go to work, you know, because our employers or our bosses or this, whatever. You collapse there at work. You say you collapse, what's going to happen? It's you. Nobody's going to come to your aid. Nobody's going to come and assist you. Yes, people will make dua for you. But it's you, it's your health. When you go, you go. There's no return. There's no return. This morning I was making dua for all of those people that I know, very close people who have passed on. And I'm asking myself and say, hey, I'm still here and I'm still kicking and I'm still breathing and I'm still alive. And Allah subhanahu wa ta'ala is still giving me another opportunity. Allah is giving you and I another chance. Yeah, people are going, people are leaving, youngsters are dropping. Yeah. Young people are going, my wonderful listeners of Sa'atu Salam. One of the listeners told me the day before yesterday, Tuesday, public holiday, say, Molana, those people who are 35 to 45 years old, 35 to 45 years old, they like not seeing, you know, meaning like they dropping. Because I know last week there were 2-3 janazas. One was 49 years old, one was 52. Yeah, one was 52 and one was 40. 41 or 44, somewhere there. Yeah, 46, sorry, 46, yeah, 46. So you see, my beloved, wonderful listeners of Sa'atu Salam. Yeah. If you are with me this Friday morning, let's correct our niyat, let's correct our intention. Let us make shukr to Allah subhanahu wa ta'ala on this early, beautiful, mashallah, Friday morning. Come, my beloved, wonderful listeners, let's recite our awakening dua. We need to make our khatmul Quran tahajjud dua. Our khatmul Quran tahajjud dua. You know, somebody told me a very nice thing, you know. They said that, Molana, maybe your heart is clean. Or maybe, you know, when you come on the airwaves, you're just bubbly. Or maybe you are an innocent soul. I said, what do you mean? He said, no, Molana, because when you come on air, you speak about life itself. You speak about your health and you speak about the problems the Ummah is facing. So they're telling me, say, no, Molana, when you come, listen to this, Brother Sadiq. They say, Molana, when you come on air, on the airwaves, don't discuss too much to the listeners about your health or about your life, or don't tell them about your parents. Because why? I said, why? He said, no, because they the same ones, maybe they like, you know, somebody out there is maybe making sihar or making jadu for you. So when you're going to say about your health, you're going to say, yeah, we got him. We got him. You might
laugh. This is reality, my wonderful listeners of Saatu Salam. Khuda ki qasam, wallahi, khuda ki qasam. You know, I remember when I was in Markaz Sahaba. So myself and Haji Abu Yusuf, you know, we used to be the early part of the morning. Yeah. So when I was there in Markaz Sahaba, we had listeners from Radio Al Ansar, you know, from KZN, a lot of listeners. Alhamdulillah, how we having now. One, two listeners from Chatswood. They told me, say, no, Molana, you know what? You know what? You mustn't discuss everything about your personal life on the airwaves on air, because those are the same people that they're making jadu for you. And they want to know. And if you have to come on air and you say, oh, my left side is so, and I'm not well, and that, they're the same people they want to know what's happening to. They want to know, you know what? We're making jadu for Molana Arafat. We're making sihar. We want to know, you know? We want to know if this. So if I have to come on air and say, you know what? Today I'm not feeling well. My left side is sore and my heart is paining. So whoever's going to say, yeah, we caught him. That's it. Now our jadu is. Hey, ya Allah, ya Allah, ya Allah. I tell you. If you are doing that, I'm going to give you one serious personal advice. If you are doing that, and if you know anybody doing that, go and tell them Molana Arafat bin Ibrahim Hatia said that the punishment that will come upon you from Allah subhanahu wa ta'ala, you must just tell them what I'm telling you. There will be no shifa. There will be no cure. You will suffer, and it will affect your entire siblings, maybe your son, your daughter, your wife, if you are doing things like that. I'm just giving a piece of my mind, piece of advice. Because this morning we're going to be speaking on Father's Day. When is Father's Day, by the way? Can anybody tell me when is Father's Day? They say Father's Day is when? Tomorrow? Sadiq? Just check for me in the calendar day. When is Father's Day? Yeah. Alhamdulillah alladhi ahyana ba'da ma matana wa ilayhin nushur kareem Allah rahim Allah hannan mannan my beloved Allah. All praises are only for you, my beloved Allah, who has given us life, my beloved Allah, after taking it away, my beloved Allah, and my beloved Allah, to you is our raising on the day of Yawmul Qiyamah, on the day of judgment. Come, my beloved, wonderful listeners, wherever you are, knock, knock, knock, knock, knock, knock, knock, knock. Are we all wide awake? Come, my beloved, wonderful listeners, wherever you are. Come, I'm waiting for you. Brother Sadiq, beautiful nasheed. After the nasheed, we go for our Khatmul Quran Tahajjud Dua. I want to say this, that many, many listeners, mashallah, have sent me the messages saying, Molana, we have completed our juz, we have completed our para, we have performed our sajda. You know, our sajda. May Allah subhanahu wa ta'ala reward you, listeners of Sa'atu Salam, those who are taking part in the Khatmul Quran Paras. Just continue. Continue reading the holy, beautiful kalam of Allah. Don't stop. Don't stop. Don't stop. Don't stop. Don't stop. When you leave this dunya and when you go in the qabr, you will say, my beloved Molana Arafat made me time to read the beautiful kalam of Allah, the beautiful Quran. Because the Quran is going to make sifarish for you. You know that. The Quran is going to make sifarish. And the Quran will intercede for you on the day of Yawmul Qiyamah. That is a hadith, my beloved listeners of Sa'atu Salam. Yeah. Sister Nasima from Stanger says, Molana, it is Sondag, Sunday. Haji Abbas Sheikh Habibi. My beloved Habibi, he says, Molana, Sunday is Father's Day. Yeah, I'm going to touch on this just now. You know, we want to say, Molana, Mother's Day, go and buy a gift. Go buy a nice arrow, a nice flower. Oh, wallahi. You can say, Molana, no, there's no such. Wallahi, I've seen people, Brother Sadiq, buying a nice big gift. Say, it's for my mommy, it's for my mother. So throughout the entire year, what happens?
If you're making it special for this week coming, for this Sunday coming, you're making it special for Father's Day, then what? I'm asking you. You must tell me. But anyway. Brother Sadiq, beautiful Nasheed. Yeah. Go for a quick Nasheed, Because by the time the Nasheed finished, I'm looking at the time, we've got exactly 15 minutes left for Tahajjud to end. So quickly, a beautiful Nasheed, and then we just go for our dua, and then inshallah we go for our ad break. So whilst it's 13 minutes after 5, it's still the time of Salatul Tahajjud. So we want to perform our Khatmul Quran Tahajjud dua.

beautiful nasheed, beautiful nasheed, brother Sadiq. May Allah subhanahu wa ta'ala reward you tremendously. Let's raise our hands. Come, my beloved, wonderful listeners of Sa'atu Salam. When you're making dua this morning, make dua for the people in Gaza, the people in Palestine. I'm just saying, when you're making dua, make dua for all our foreigners, our Muslim brothers and sisters, our Somalians, our Malawians, our Nigerians, our Ethiopians, you know, make dua for all our beloved foreigners. Allah make it easy for us here in South Africa as well. And when you're making dua as well, make special dua also for me. Allah Ta'ala must keep my health strong. Please, my beloved, wonderful listeners. You know, I'm just thinking, I see somebody just sent me a message, a nice, beautiful message, you know. You know, life is so short, you know, that tomorrow I could be gone. I could just drop, be gone. And you guys will speak about me and say Maulana was a good man and Maulana was, but it's gone. Life is like that. Life goes and doesn't come back, my beloved listeners. So please, when you're making dua right now, make dua also for yourself. Make dua for your beloved spouse. Make dua for your beloved children. You know, we don't want to see our own blood, kids, our own daughters and sons to suffer. Allahumma salli ala Sayyidina Muhammad. Allahumma salli ala Sayyidina Muhammad. Allahumma salli ala Sayyidina Muhammad. Wa ala ali Sayyidina Muhammad. Wa ala ali Sayyidina Muhammad. Wa barik wa sallim.

Allah. It's a beautiful Mubarak Friday morning, my beloved Allah. We're calling your name, my beloved Allah. We are your servants, my beloved Allah. We are your knockers, my beloved Allah. My beloved Allah. It's our duty to knock at your door, my beloved Allah. We have to come to you, my beloved Allah. Whether it is day in the morning, night in the morning, afternoon, my beloved Allah, we still have to come to you, my beloved Allah. My beloved Allah, you are our Malik, you are our Khaliq, you are our Razik, you are our Hannan.

It's another beautiful Mubarak Friday morning, my beloved Allah. We are in the month of Muharram, my beloved Allah. Today is the 3rd of Muharram, my beloved Allah. The day of Ashura is around the corner, my beloved Allah. We are in the year 1448, my beloved Allah. My beloved Allah. It's the time of Salatul Tahajjud, my beloved Allah. Accept all our good du'as, my beloved Allah. How many people have just returned from Hajj, my beloved Allah? How many people are gone for Umrah, my beloved Allah? Take us to Baytullah. Take us to Medina Sharif, my beloved Allah. Take us to Makkatul Mukarrama, my beloved Allah. Take us to Aqsa, my beloved Allah. My beloved Allah. My beloved Allah, this body of ours, my beloved Allah, doctors cannot control it, medication cannot control it. Wallahi haq, my beloved Allah, my beloved Allah, you are in control of everything, my beloved Allah, my beloved Allah. One day we're going to what? We're going to come into sand, into dust, my beloved Allah, my beloved Allah. Every listener who's listening, my beloved Allah, protect them, my beloved Allah. Protect us from Nazar. Protect us from Hasidin, Jadisin, Fasidin, my beloved Allah. Protect us from Jadu. Protect us from evil. Protect us from evil eyes. Protect us, my beloved Allah, from Hasad, from jealousy, from malice, my beloved Allah. My beloved Allah. Accept our Khatmul Quran, my beloved Allah. How many listeners took part in the Khatmul Quran, my beloved Allah? My beloved Allah. Do not let me stop reading your beautiful kalam. Do not let me stop reading your beautiful kalam, my beloved Allah. My beloved Allah. The Quran will make sifarish for us on the day of Yawmul Qiyamah, my beloved Allah. My beloved Allah. Give us good health. Ameen. Give us good health. Ameen. Give us good health. Ameen. My beloved Allah. Don't make us montage of anyone. My beloved Allah. My beloved Allah. If I don't have you, if I don't turn to you, if I don't knock at your door, my beloved Allah. Wallahi, I'm a lost sheep. I'm a lost sheep. My Kareem Allah. My Kareem Allah. My Kareem Allah. All of us. All of us, all of your beloved sons, my beloved Allah, my beloved Allah, you are in control of our lives. Wallahi ladhib, you are in control of our heartbeats. My beloved Allah, if you want to switch off this computer, this heart of ours, you want it to stop beating, nobody can come. Nobody can come to aid. Not that machine. Not the medicine, not the doctor, nobody, my beloved Allah. My Kareem Allah, my Kareem Allah. We belong to you. We are yours. We are yours, my Allah. My Allah, give everybody a beautiful life. Ameen. Oh Allah, I ask you this beautiful Mubarak Friday morning, give every listener a beautiful, content, sukoon, beautiful tranquility, khushu, rudu life, oh Allah. A life of happiness, my beloved Allah. My Kareem Allah, we've got wives, we've got kids, we've got parents. My Allah, keep all of us happy. Keep all of us content, my beloved Allah. My beloved Allah, some of us have moved in to a new house. Some of us have moved in to a new flat. Some of us have made hijrah. We've gone to another place, to another locality. Oh Allah, make the people, they must love me. Do not put evil on the people's eyes. Do not put evil in the people's hearts. Oh Allah, there are a lot of Muslims out there. They have forgotten that you are seeing them, that you are watching them, my beloved Allah. My beloved Allah, every day we committing guna. Every day we committing guna. You are watching us. Wallahi ladhim, you are watching us, my beloved Allah. My Kareem Allah, nobody is pious. Nobody is pious, my beloved Allah. In your eyes, only you know who is siddiqeen, who is salihin, who is shuhadai. Today we think we are it. Today we think, oh, you know what? Me, I'm a buzruk. I'm reading 5 times namaz. I'm making istighfar. I'm making this. Oh Allah,
Only you know what's in our hearts. Oh Allah, you love to forgive. You love to forgive. Forgive each and every one of us. Ameen. Forgive all of us. Ameen. We are weak. We are weak. We are weak, oh Allah. We've got our own faults. We've got our own skeleton. We've got our own gunas. We've got our own secrets. My beloved Allah, when I come to meet you, when we come to meet you, all that must be forgiven. We don't want to have hasad. We don't want to have enemies. We don't want to have dushman. My beloved Allah, clear all our qarz, our duyun, our debts. My beloved Allah, our enemies, oh Allah, open this pathway of ours. Open it, my beloved Allah. I ask you every morning, tajud ka waqt. Oh Allah, open our pathways. Make our pathways beautiful, my beloved Allah. Oh Allah, if we don't have, you will provide for me. Oh Allah, if I don't have, you will provide for me. Oh Allah, every morning I wake up, I go to my shop, I open my shop, I want to sell, I want to make money. Oh Allah. What whose command? What whose will? It is only what you command, my beloved Allah. My Kareem Allah, you cannot even, my Allah, if you don't want to, you cannot send patients, customers, servants, nobody. But oh Allah, we have you. We turn to you. We speak to you. We plead to you. We talk to you. We ask you. Oh Allah, we are asking you. Oh Allah, do not, oh Allah, do not let us stretch our hands out to anybody but you. Oh Allah, grant us khair, grant us baraka, grant us baraka, grant us baraka into our homes, into our lives, into our businesses, into our shops. Say ameen. Oh Allah, grant us baraka into our lives. Oh Allah, don't make this heart of our stingy. Oh Allah, if you have made me rich, oh Allah, let me help the people out there. Oh Allah, if you've made me wealthy, you have given me money, you have made me a multi-millionaire, a billionaire, a trillion. Oh Allah, do not let this money come into my heart, into my life. Oh Allah, Sahaba died for this beautiful deen. Sahaba were not rich, my beloved Allah. My beloved Allah, you gave Sahaba. Sahaba didn't want dunya. You brought dunya to their feet, my beloved Allah. My Kareem Allah, I'm begging you. I'm pleading to you. I'm asking you that, oh Allah, if we are poor, we say Alhamdulillah. If we are rich, we say Alhamdulillah. But oh Allah, let us love each other. Let us help each other. Let us be there for each other. My beloved Kareem Allah subhanahu wa ta'ala, save us from the day when one soul will not avail one another. Oh Allah, how many people have passed on? How many people are ill? How many people are battling with their health? How many people are in hospitals? How many people are going for operations? How many people have left us? Our late mummies, our late fathers, all our beloved marhumin, all our beloved marhumin. Grant them the highest stages in Jannatul Firdaus. My beloved Allah, protect our children, protect our daughters, protect our youth out there, my beloved Allah. Today our youth are lost. Today so many of us, we're going into music. We're wearing earrings. We're doing this short haircut style, whatever we do. There's two length hairstyles, oh my beloved Allah. Today we're shaving our beards. Today our sisters are not keeping, are not covering the hair. Oh Allah, we know it's a sin. We know it's a guna. And yet we still do it, my beloved Allah. How many of us are going to clubs? How many of us are going to parties? How many of us are listening to music? How many of us we drinking alcohol, khamar, drugs, my beloved Allah? Kareem Allah, you seeing each and everything. You watching us, my Allah. My Allah, we come to your door and we ask you for tawbah. We ask you for maaf. Whoever has not been to Baytullah, take them there, my Allah. At least once in their lifetime, take them for Hajj. Take them to Baytullah, Haramain Sharafain, Makkatul Mukarrama, Madinatul Munawwara. My Allah, every morning I come to the studio, you protect me on the road. Protect me when I leave my home. Protect me when I get to work. Oh my beloved Allah, when I finish my program, when I go back home, protect me on the road. Oh my beloved Allah, my health. My beloved Allah, grant me shifa on my health. My beloved Allah, wallahi al-azim, we can be fit. We can be super fit. One day you fit, the next day you in hospital. Oh my beloved Allah, you are in control of everything. Oh Allah,
take this program Sa'at al-Salam from strength to strength. Take Radio Al-Falah from strength to strength. Take Salam Media from strength to strength. Oh my beloved Allah, do not let us have hasad for each other. You are the most forgiving. You love to forgive, my beloved Allah. My beloved Allah, one day we're going to be standing in your court. One day we're going to be standing in front of you. You're going to question each and every banda of yours. How are we going to answer, oh Allah? How? How? Oh Allah, how? Oh Allah, we don't even want to cry for this beautiful deen of yours. How are we going to answer on that day of Yawmul Qiyamah, my Allah? My Allah, we Muslims, we know there's life after mort. We know there's life in the Qabr. We know there's such thing as Jannat. We know there is such thing as Jahannam. We Muslims that we are loving this dunya. But we total opposite. Total opposite, my beloved Allah. We're doing everything. Everything not according to Sharia. Oh Allah, accept all our listeners' good du'as. Come, my beloved listeners, ask. Allah is listening to you. Ask. Ask whatever du'a, whatever is in your heart. Oh Allah, accept it, please, my beloved Allah. Please, my beloved Allah. Please, Ya Allah. Please, Ya Allah. We are weak. We are weak. We are weak. So many people, they need you. So many people are in problems. So many people are going through hardships. Oh Allah. Oh Allah, make it easy for them. Oh Allah, oh Allah, make it easy for them. Oh Allah, open our pathway with khair. Grant us barakah, Ya Allah. Make us rich. Make us rich, oh Allah. But don't make our hearts stingy. Make us multi-millionaires, billionaires, oh Allah. In your heart, make our heart big, my beloved Allah. Ask, my beloved listener.

0: 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It's exactly now 5:31. Spot on this beautiful, mashallah, Mubarak Friday morning. Can I ask you a question quickly before we go for our ad break and then inshallah we go for our Fajr Azan? And be honest, right? Be honest. Be honest. You're listening to me this morning and you know who you are. Be honest. Do you as a person, right? Please be honest to yourself. Do you celebrate all this Mother's Day and Father's Day? Just be honest to me, please, my baby. If you're lying to me, you're lying to yourself, you're lying to Allah subhanahu wa ta'ala, you know lying, it's a guna, it's a sin. You know? So I'm asking you, I'm going to go for our ad break, then our Fajr Azan, and after that, I want to give a few words of this, how we all go out. You know what the hadith says? Man tashabbaha biqawmi. You know the hadith, I don't need to tell you. You know crystal clear. And if you come across anybody who's celebrating Father's Day and you don't say nothing about it and you keeping quiet, it's a major guna on you. Ask any alim or any mufti. I'll ask muftis up this morning. If you see someone committing the wrong, what the hadith says, مَنْ رَعَى مِنْكُمْ مُنْكَرًا فَلْيُغَيِّرُ بِيَدِي. Watch your hands. فَإِنْ لَمْ يَسْتَطِيعُ فَبِلِسَانِهِ. 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If you can't watch your tongue, watch your heart. And then after it, you make dua for the person's iman. You see, my beloved, wonderful listeners of Saatu Salaam. So, yeah. And hey, I see, here we go, the listeners here. Here we go. Yeah, Molana Arafat. Father's Day this coming Sunday. People gonna go out there to spoil their fathers. Yeah? Spoil your father throughout the entire year, man. What is this Mother's Day and Father's Day? Every time I tell you guys whatever. But you guys don't listen to me when I give you guys advice. On the day of judgment, and Allah Ta'ala is going to ask you, say, but you knew it. You're going to tell me, no. On that day, there's no on that day, there's no thing of you lying in this. Allah is going to say, you knew it. You were well informed. You were informed about this. That this is wrong and this is haram and this is not permissible. So don't come in now and say, oh Allah, I did not know about it. Nobody told me about it. Yeah. Anyway. It's exactly 28 minutes to 6, Brother Sadiq. Go for our ad break. After the ad break is our Fajr Azan. And after the Fajr Azan, inshallah, we're going to go for our Nasiha and then inshallah our Istighfar.
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You are tuning in, listening to Sa'atus Salama. This morning, we want to advise you and give you a few words of nasiha regarding Father's Day. You know Father's Day? My wonderful listeners of Sa'atus Salama. I know you'll tell me, but Molana, we know about Father's Day. But Molana, we know that Father's Day is every day. Yeah, you know it. You know it, I know it. Not everybody knows it, my beloved listeners of Sa'atus Salama. And you must remember, the Father is the middle door of Jannah. You know that, isn't it? The Father is what? The middle door of Jannah. That is the best way to Jannah, my beloved listeners of Sa'atus Salam. That's why Nabi Kareem Muhammad Mustafa sallallahu alaihi wasallam says, it is up to you, it is up to you, whether you take advantage of it or not, whether you make the best of your beloved father or not, it's up to you. You know, we say that Jannah is under where? The mother's feet. And we say the key to Jannah is where? Under the father's feet. Isn't it, my beloved listeners of Sa'atus Salam? So, you and I, no matter what we do in life, if you have a father and if you have a mother, especially we're speaking about father, you know, learn to be there for your beloved Abba. Don't only think now, oh, because this Sunday is Father's Day, now you decide to go and buy chocolates and you decide to go and buy roses, and or maybe you want to take your father for lunch. No, don't do that. Those are for the, you know, the kuffar, the Yehud, and those are for them, you know. They feel that when it's Father's Day finished, they go out of the way. And we in Islam, we don't believe such things like that. We know that a Father's Day is every day of our life. A Mother's Day is every day of our lives. Isn't it, my beloved listeners of Sa'atus Salam? That's why Nabi Kareem Muhammad Mustafa Janab Sallallahu Alaihi Wasallam emphasized a father's crucial role in a child's life, teaching that a child can never ever fully repay their father's qurbani. It's the truth. Never ever fully repay their father's sacrifices, and that a father is the gateway to what? To the immense blessings, my beloved listeners of Sa'atus Salam. That's why Nabi sallallahu alayhi wa sallam says, the father is the middle door of Jannah. So if you wish, you can keep to this gate. Or if you don't want to, you lose it. And it's the truth. I mean, look at us today. Look at us. I'm asking the listeners of Sa'atus Salam, right? How many times you phone your father a day? Some of the listeners who don't have a father, Allah Ta'ala grant them the highest stage in Jannatul Firdaus. I'm asking you, how many times

you speak to your father. Maybe you busy, your father is busy, but how many times you make that effort? Hey, let me phone my daddy. Let me phone my Abba. Let me phone my Abu to find out if he's okay. Daddy, are you okay? You need anything, Dad? How was work, Daddy? How was your day today? Do we do that, my beloved listeners of Saatu Salam? I know of people, their fathers are 70 plus, 80 plus, 90 plus. The children are nowhere to be seen. Waliyadubillah. The children are no way to be seen. That's why Nabi sallallahu alaihi wasallam says, no child can repay his father unless he finds him as a slave, purchases him, and emancipates him. My beloved listeners of Saatu Salam, you and I, we know that hadith where the person came to Nabi sallallahu alaihi wasallam and the person asked Nabi sallallahu alaihi wasallam to go in the path of Allah, to go for jihad. Nabi sallallahu alayhi wasallam asked him if his parents were alive. And then Nabi sallallahu alayhi wasallam replied to that person and said that, Ummuk, ummuk, ummuk, abu. You see, my beloved, wonderful listeners, it shows you and I the importance of a mother, the importance of a father. And I'm going to leave this advice, I'm going to leave this nasiha to you. If you're going to follow this Father's Day on Sunday, it's a big guna. It's a major sin. It's a major sin. We're following the lifestyle of the Western. We are following the lifestyle of the Kufar. We are following the lifestyle of the Yehud and Nasara. I'm telling you, my beloved listeners of Saatu Salam, if you know of your neighbor, your friend, your buddy at work, whatever, and if they tell you, oh, you know what, Sunday I'm taking my father out. Sunday I'm going to spoil my father. Tell him it's wrong what they're doing. Wallahi ladhim, it's wrong. It's wrong. Even if you say, no, but Malana, my intention, it's wrong. Why are you doing it on a Sunday? Do it on a Monday. Do it on a Wednesday. Do it every day. Why are you doing it specific on that day? Because you say it's Father's Day. Why don't you say, Molana, my Father's Day is every day. I go to my daddy every day. I speak to my father. I go and visit him. I sit with him. I ask him, oh, daddy, you need anything? I take him out. I go and buy him a nice pair of shoes. I go and buy him a nice pair of clothes. Why don't you do that? Why don't you do that? Why specific you want to do it on a Father's Day? That's for the Yehud and Nasara. That's for the Kufar. And I'm telling the listeners of Saatu Salam, if you are going to do that, ask any alim or any mufti. It's a big guna. Man tashabbaha biqawmin fahuwa min. Those people who follow the lifestyle of the Kufar and the Yehud and Nasara, you will be raised amongst them, my beloved listeners of Saatu Salam. Listen to what I'm telling you. And if you already have plans to say, oh, I'm going to take my father out on Sunday for lunch, because it's wrong. Khudaki qasam, it's wrong. It's a different thing. You taking your father because every Sundays you take him for lunch. Yeah, that's fine. If every Saturdays or Sundays you guys have lunch with your Abba, with your mommy, or you guys go out every Sundays, I'm speaking about, you'll go for lunch, yeah, that's fine. But if you're telling me, no, Malana, this specific Sunday I'm taking him out because it's Father's Day, it's a major sin on you. Don't tell me I did not warn you. It's a major guna on you, my beloved listeners of Saatu Salam. Don't come and tell me now, Molana, I want to make it special. I want to make it special for my father. Then make it special every day. Don't come and make it special once in a year. Make that special every day. A father is a father. A mother is a mother. And you know the key to Jannah is where? You choose it. You decide, my beloved listeners of Saatu Salam. Today we can't even, Allahu Akbar, Allahu Akbar, even to take out 100 rand, even to take out a 50 rand and go to your beloved father, say, Dad, this is for you. Dad, this is 500. Go and buy for you something nice. We can't even do that, my beloved listeners of Saatu Salam. Wake up. Wake up. That's why Nabi Kareem Muhammad Mustafa Janab Sallallahu Alaihi Wasallam says what? You wish, you decide. You can keep to this gate of Jannah or you can lose it. And that's what me and you, we are doing it. Today we raise our voice at our fathers because they're old. Today we don't respect them. Today we tell them what we want to tell them. We tell them, you know what? I'm tired of you, Taima. I'm tired of you. You know, you can't understand. Oh, well, what is wrong with you? Are you getting old? Getting old, you're also going to get old. Me and you, we're going to get old. What do you think? You think you're going to stay young? You're not going to stay young. What do you think? You're going to be a parent as well, my beloved listeners of Saatu Salam. So certain things, my beloved listeners, don't do that. May Allah Ta'ala forgive all our shortcomings. May Allah Subhanahu Wa Ta'ala give us the strength to make khidmat
for our parents, for our beloved mummies, for our beloved fathers. May Allah subhanahu wa ta'ala put the love in our hearts for our fathers. May we make time for them. May we always be there for them. May we make dua for them. May we make the khidmat, inshallah, ameen. So say ameen, my beloved listeners. And if you don't have a father, always read for the Isail Sawab, read a Quran Khatam, read, my beloved wonderful listeners, read the three calls for the marhumin. Do that. Make dua for your beloved marhum father. Always think about him. All the things, the sacrifices, the good he did for you. You know what? Do you know what's a father's job? A father's job is to see that everything in the house is everything okay. That's a father's job. To see his beloved wife is okay. To see the kids are getting food. To see the kids are okay. To see the kids are growing nicely. To see the kids are they have clothes. They have this. To see the kids are going to school. That's a father's job. A father's job is the amir of the house. You can't tell me, no, Molana, the father's job, that's not his duty. A father's job is the amir of the house. And understand something. If the amir of the house is no more there, you can tell me what happens. The house is not the same anymore. Like how everybody says, Molana, the boss of the kitchen is the mother, is the woman, isn't it? The boss of the house is the woman, isn't it, my beloved listeners of Saatu Salam? If your mom is not there, you know, everything goes haywire. Yeah, everything goes haywire. Likewise, who's the amir of the house is our beloved fathers. So inshallah, let's make dua for them that Allah Ta'ala give them long, lengthy, healthy, wealthy life with izzat, with afia. Allah Ta'ala protect our parents. Allah Ta'ala don't make them mortaj of anyone. Ameen, ameen, ameen, ameen, ameen, thumma ameen. It's exactly now 5 minutes to 6 o'clock.

1:06. I see Brother Umar Khan says, Molana, no, I don't celebrate this so-called Mother's Day and Father's Day. Let me be honest to you, Molana. Every morning and before I go to bed, I always speak to my beloved father, asking him how he is doing and requesting for du'as. Wallah, he always makes du'a for me. My dad is in South Africa. This is Brother Umar Khan from Ireland. Sister Zenit from Huda says, Molana, I have no mother, no father. And Allah Ta'ala grant them and all the marhumin Jannatul Firdaus, fill their qabrs with noor, make the graves amongst the gardens of Jannat, and grant sabrun jameel to their families. Ameen Ya Rabbal Alameen. This is from Sister Zenit. Molana, I'm not against anyone bringing some joy on this one day of the year. Some people forget to give their parents full attention on every other day of the year. So at least, Molana, at least they remember to spoil them on this one day. Anything to bring joy to someone, at least once a year. I'm not against it. Alhamdulillah, make them happy. Molana, when they see everyone else happy and nothing from the children, Molana, they will feel sad. No, you can't say that, Sister Zina. That's totally wrong. That's totally wrong. How can you say that? You are not against it? And it means you're going against the hadith. That means you're going against the hadith, Sister Zenit. Molana, whole year some children forget to hug their dads. They're so busy with the kids, they work business. This one day it hits them, Father's Day. No, it's totally wrong. Let me go buy dad a new pajamas, Alhamdulillah. A new pajamas, a hug from the son, daughter. I'm not going to say no to that, Molana. Go give dad a braai every other day. You didn't have time, do it this Sunday and see the smile on dad's face. Subhanallah. This day is for all those children who forget to spoil their dads because they're too busy with their kids, they work their wives. No, and it's totally wrong. That is totally, totally wrong. You go ask any alim or you're going to ask any mufti. Why don't you ask Mufti AK? Why didn't Mufti AK say about this? About Father's Day and Mother's Day? You know, it's totally wrong. I'm telling you now, listeners of Saatu Salam, if you feel that, oh, this day at least, you know, they didn't have time throughout the year to make for the fathers and this, whatever, it means you're following the lifestyle of the kuffar. You're following the footsteps of the kuffar. I'm telling you now, it's totally, totally wrong. And if you're going to do this, it's a major sin. It's a guna. It's a guna upon your shoulder. So you cannot tell me that, oh, Molana, you know, whole year some children forget to hug their dad. That's guna on them as well. I just gave you the hadith. What did Nabi sallallahu alayhi wa sallam say? You want the jannat, then earn it. You either can keep it or you wish to lose it. I gave you the hadith just now. Just now. So you cannot tell me, no, Molana, throughout the entire year, some children don't have time, some children don't hug their fathers, some children don't have that. Then it means when you come in the court of Allah, what are you going to tell Allah? You're going to say, oh Allah, no, I was too busy to do this, too busy to do that. So Allah says, okay, where's the key to Jannat? Where's the key to Jannat? No, man, you cannot tell me, no, some children forget to hug their dads, they're so busy with their kids, they work business, this one day it hits them. What is one day? When we were small, how much of Qurbani our fathers did for us? Come, my beloved listeners. How much of Qurbani our fathers, they did for us? And today, you and I, we're telling you, no, we're so busy, Molana. We don't have time. Throughout the year, we don't even have time to go visit them. We can't even hug them. Yeah? You'll be answerable in the court of Allah, Baba. What you think? And I'm telling again the listeners, you go ask any mufti and any alim, if you're going to celebrate this Father's Day, it's a guna upon you. It's a guna. Yes, you can even ask Mufti Sahab will tell you. It's just that I'm not feeling so nice 100% today, or else I would have asked Mufti Sahab about this Father's Day and Mother's Day. You people know that. I don't need to tell you that. And I'm telling you now, if you still want to do it, you're going against the hadith. I quoted for you the hadith of Nabi Kareem Muhammad Mustafa Janab Sallallahu Alaihi Wasallam. Somebody says, Ya Molana, I don't have parents, always making dua for them. Allah subhanahu wa ta'ala give them high stages in Jannah. I do not celebrate all this. Ma Rashida Ibrahim from Francistown. Yeah. Sister Zakia, she says, Molana, I also don't celebrate this. Molana, we make it our duty every day to go and visit our father. It's the truth. It's the truth. That's 101%. Yeah, but anyway. Allahu Akbar. I told Brother Sadiq, I don't know why. I'm just not feeling 100%. 100%. So, I'm going to ask the listeners to give me a bit duty off. It's just that I'm not feeling 100% good.
I see my beloved sister Zinat says, Molana, my sons, no, they're not like that, Molana. Yeah, your sons are not like that. What about the other people's sons? Come certain thing of it. So don't say like this, my beloved sister Zina. Don't say that, Malana, I'm not against anyone bringing some joy on this one day of the year. Don't say that. It's a hadith of Nabi sallallahu alayhi wa sallam. Because if you're saying that, then you're going against the hadith. Ask any alim, they'll tell you. What? Pose this question to Hazrat Malana, my beloved Ustaz, Hazrat Malana Mufti AK. Pose a question, see what they'll tell you. Come, my beloved listeners. No, you and I, we need to fear Allah. Don't do all that. Yeah, but anyway. Allah Ta'ala make it easy for you and I and all the wonderful listeners of Sa'atus Salam. Astaghfirullah, astaghfirullah, astaghfirullah, astaghfirullah, astaghfirullah, astaghfirullah, astaghfirullah.

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5: It's a beautiful morning. It's time for the bliss of marriage. Let's welcome our honorable Fadilatul Ustad Hazrat Malana Mufti Abdullah Tokra Tamad Barakatuh Mahafidahullah Ustad. Assalamu alaikum wa rahmatullahi wa barakatuh. Ustad.
6: Wa alaikum salam wa rahmatullahi wa barakatuh.
5: Ustad, how are you? Hope you're well. Juma Mubarak.
6: You forgot to say senior today, Malana.
5: Senior Fadilatul Ustad.
6: Ya Allah.
5: Hey. How are you, my beloved Ustad? How are you?
6: Sometimes, you know, in the title.
5: Yeah.
6: Your name gets lost. You wonder who they're speaking about. Huh?
5: Yeah. Are you well, Ustad? How's the children?
6: Ameen.
5: Ustad, there's a lot of listeners from Crosby listening to you this morning. And I see a lot of people also as well. They want, you know, I think maybe today, Ustad, maybe we can bury this topic of the brother that shot that little 12-year-old. Now they say, how can Majlis send out that and people are against it and they say this and that. I don't know if you received that about Qatlul Khata, that accidental killing and its shari'i consequences, Ustad. If you maybe want to speak about that, Ustad, quickly.
6: Hey, Bismillah ar-Rahman ar-Rahim. The Majlis yesterday wrote a very nice article and I think that sums up the Islamic Sharia rulings of the Majlis. And by the way, he's a very nice person. You know, I think people read his writings and stuff and sometimes there is justification for it, but this is a very clear and easy fatwa to understand. He just wrote the Shari'i Masla. You know, he wrote, recently on the occasion of Eid al-Adha, a man accidentally killed a 12-year-old girl. And it was an accident. He didn't intend to kill her. While intending to shoot a bull which was on the rampage, the bullet struck the girl who passed away. Accidentally killing is termed Qatlul Khata in the Sharia. regarding this type of killing, the Quran Majid states, whoever kills a mu'min accidentally shall emancipate a mu'min slave and pay the diya, blood money, to the family of the killed person.
5: Mm.
6: He who cannot find a slave should fast 2 consecutive months as repentance prescribed by Allah. The diya, blood money, prescribed by the Sharia for a male is 10,000 dirhams, silver coins, or 1,000 dinars, gold coins.
5: Mm-hmm.
6: The monetary penalty is to be paid by the aqila to the heirs of the killed person.
5: Mm-hmm.
6: In our context, the aqila will be the asabat,
5: the
6: male family members of the father's side.
5: Mm.
6: According to the Sharia, the diya is to be paid over 3 years.
5: Sure.
6: The current diya amount in terms of silver is 1.2 million.
5: Yallah.
6: However, for the female, the diya is half the amount. The killer has to fast 2 consecutive months.
5: Sure.
6: And that sums it up.
5: Mm. So, Ustaz, this blood money, meaning what? Whatever he can afford? No.
6: No, that's the amount, the 1.2 million.
5: Yallah.
6: Rent over 3 years. That's the blood money. Blood money means you took someone's life, you took their blood.
5: Sure.
6: And so in place of that blood, you know, because it was a mistake and it was accidental, you have to pay this amount, yeah.
5: Mm. And Ustaz,
6: obviously, that's not the value of the life of the child.
5: Yeah.
6: But there has to be some penalty.
5: Yes.
6: And so that is the penalty.
5: Mm. Ustaz, what do they mean he has to fast for 2 consecutive months?
6: Because you aren't able to free a slave. You have to free a slave. Tahriru raqaba.
5: Yeah.
6: And وَمَنْ قَتَلَ مُؤْمِنًا خَطَأً فَتَحْرِيرُ رَقَبَةِ مُؤْمِنًا وَدِيَةٌ مُسَلَّمَةٌ إِلَىٰ أَهْلِهِ. You know, this is in the first part of it, Allah Ta'ala speaks about it. If you're unable to free the slave, then because you can't free a slave, there's no slavery. There's 2 parts you have to do. One is the diya, and one is the paying of the blood money.
5: Mm.
6: So the blood money is separate, and the freeing of the slave is separate. The freeing of the slave, because you can't do it, in place of the freeing of the slave, you fast 2 consecutive months.
5: Brother.
6: وَمَنْ لَمْ يَجِدْ فَصِيَامُ شَهْرَيْنِ مُتَتَابِعِينِ Tawbatan min Allah. This is what Allah Ta'ala has written, that this will be your tawbah.
5: Brother Riyan, I think you shouldn't say that. He says, so what if the brother can't pay? I don't like majlis writing because they speak a lot
6: of... It's not the majlis, it's the Quran.
5: Ya Allah.
6: What are you talking about?
5: Yeah, Ustaz. Astaghfirullah.
6: Take your words back, Hazrat. These are the words of Allah.
5: Yeah, it's not what majlis, it's true what Ustaz says, it's the Quran.
6: And you know about the majlis also, you know, people, you know, just look into it too deep. You just have to, like, he's a nice person, honestly.
5: Yeah,
6: he's met
5: one of the
6: many times.
5: Yes, I did.
6: He's a very good person, and he's very attached to Allah Ta'ala. Outwardly, that's our, you know, understanding of it. And, you know, there's no perfect people in the world. And yes, he's got a sharp pen. You know, but like, just read between the lines. Maybe you don't like the way he writes, but is he speaking the truth? Yes, he's speaking the truth about many things. Yeah.
5: Somebody says a correction, he's got a sharp sharp tongue, not a sharp pen.
6: He's got a sharp pen.
5: Yeah, he's got a sharp pen, Ustad. Yes.
6: The pen, when he writes the majlis, he writes a bit. It's tough, yeah. Tough to swallow. But a lot of the things are true.
5: Yes, Ustad, haq. And I stand with you, Ustad. Ustad, there's a listener from, I'm just reading the question, I think from...
6: Hey, I just want to go back one second.
5: Gee, Ustad.
6: You know, when the person before said he speaks a lot of crap.
5: Yeah.
6: And this saying that he quoted the ayat of the Quran.
5: Sure.
6: It is the word of Allah Ta'ala. And this is what I'm trying to say, that sometimes someone tells you something, you don't know that actually there is advice from the Quran and Sunnah. You know, and then you're already sitting in judgment because you have an idea about a person.
5: Mm.
6: And we should be very careful of that.
5: Mm.
6: Let's carry on, G.
5: Yeah, see, I think Brother Rayhan, anyway, he says here, but Majlis, they criticize many ulama, they call them kafirs, murtad.
6: Let's not get involved in all that. Yeah, let's carry on, G.
5: I think we'll start...
6: We don't want to make the discussion about the Majlis and politics. Yeah.
5: Yeah.
6: Suffice to say that Maulana, yes, he's a good person.
5: He is, Ustad, and I stand with you.
6: He's a good person. He is, close to Allah Ta'ala. There are many, things that many ulama have said about him. Yes, he's got a sharp pen. But if you read his, you know, what he writes, and you take it to heart and change, then life is over. You know, he just, I think his intention is to, rectify and remedy the issues in the ummah. And, I mean, there's nothing that he says that maybe his pen is a bit sharp. You know, he says it in a sharp way. He doesn't say it in a diplomatic way. He just says it the way he wants to say it. But it's not, every single person that says anything, is out of worry and concern and fikr and stress about the deen of Allah Ta'ala. And all those words that he says because he cares about the deen of Allah. And so, you know, look at it from that, with those glasses, you know, and think like, okay, look, this man, he cares about the deen of Allah Ta'ala. Maybe his pen is a bit sharp, but, is he speaking the truth? And is it something that we need to rectify?
5: Or who
6: is saying it about? Do we need to rectify and remedy? And, you know, criticism is not something that you should fear. Any person that has been in any leadership position would know that, you know, criticism is harsh. And, like, as you grow and as you mature in life and, you know, you have life experiences, you realize that criticism is actually good for you. Criticism makes you change your perspective. It's like you have to sit down and think, and then you have to say, like, okay, look, did I do this wrong? And if I did, I have to rectify. And you rectify, and the other people that are criticizing will still carry on criticizing because some people's work is just to criticize. But as a human being, you develop and you grow. And so do not fear criticism. You know, take it in your stride. And if it's correct criticism, I mean, you can just fight it back and say, yeah, he said I'm a kafir. But listen to what he wrote.
5: I was just going to tell you that, yes, listen.
6: Listen to what he wrote. And then, like, if there's problems in your life, rectifying remedy. That's it. Simple as that.
5: Yeah. I see Brother Farid says, be careful, Mufti Abdullah and Maulana Arafat, that Majlis don't run you guys down also. But I don't listen to what he says. He says, I don't like him. Our Nabi Salam was not ever like that, Brother Farid.
6: I think there are different temperaments in the world.
5: Yeah.
6: And Allah Ta'ala has created these temperaments for goodness. You know, some are soft, some are gentle, some are merciful, others are not so. You know, soft in their approach, and probably, you know, from time, eternity, forever, it was always like this, you know, that there are certain people that are just naturally easygoing, there are other people, and the Prophet ﷺ was like that. But there is a place also in Sharia, you know, for a stern rebuke, and sometimes, you know, that stern rebuke, it does, you know, just don't write it off. Like, when someone says something about you, it's easy to just say, ah, this man is a critic, forget about it, good luck, goodbye. But, like, people have said things about me. And, you know, I think that it develops you. You grow as a human being. When someone says something about you, you can either fight it or you can just say, like, look, okay, the guy said I got a black dot on my face.
5: On my face, yes.
6: I wiped the black dot. Or, you know what, if he said I got a black dot, I went to the mirror, I checked, there's no black dot. I checked properly, I put my glasses on, I made sure the lights were on. There's no black dot. What he's speaking about is false and incorrect. Then I say, you know what, he needs to check his eyes. But to myself, I don't tell the whole world. But, I mean, he's pointing out something that he heard about from so-and-so when he says something ugly about you. I mean, that there is not something that you have to worry about. So criticism is not a bad thing for people that are developing. For developing people, and I feel like we're always developing, you know? We're always getting better or getting worse.
5: Yeah.
6: And if you're developing and you want to be closer to Allah Ta'ala, and you want to be good, you want to be a good person and a good character, and say someone criticizes you, like, Jazakallah khair, thank you. At least I can change.
5: At least, yeah, that's true, Ustad. Well said. Yes, we're not, of course, discussing of Majlis, but I'm just reading this one or two questions. Brother Mustafa from Mayfair West, he says, Mufti Abdullah, but don't you think he's a bit stern and hardcore?
6: These are our seniors, you know.
5: Yeah, they are our seniors, Ustad. Hak.
6: You know, there's something I always like to mention. And that is that these are our seniors. You know, if we open the door to criticizing our seniors, it's the way of our, it's the teachings of our Akabir, you know. If you open the door to criticize your seniors, then you'll open the door to criticize their seniors.
5: Sure.
6: And when you become a critic of that nature, you know, you won't stop there.
5: Yeah.
6: You keep opening the doors until you start criticizing the Sahaba, and then you'll even find space in your tongue or your heart to criticize the sunnah of the Prophet sallallahu alaihi wasallam. And so, you know, when it comes to our akabir and our seniors, and we are, we're not even junior, we're not even like, we're still in the kindergarten when you speak about these people, you know. And they have sacrificed for the deen of Allah Ta'ala far more than we would ever dream of sacrificing. And so, you know, maybe it's a nice topic for today, but, you know, the blood of ulama, and especially our seniors, this is considered to be poisonous, you know. You eat from their, meat, you know, you'd destroy your dunya and your akhirat. And I remember my father, rahimahullah, you know, we were kids. I mean, we're still kids when it comes to knowledge. There are far more senior people out there. وَفَوْكَ كُلِّذِ إِلْمٍ عَلِيمٍ. You know, there are far more senior people out there. My father, rahimahullah, we used to come back from work, and we said, And this was not like centuries ago, mate. This was the other day. We come home and say, you know, Mohan, actually, my father say, we say, you got more knowledge,
5: sure.
6: Just keep quiet. Don't say one thing about the ulama. You know, and this habit is gone. People just criticize nowadays. You know, to sit in, like if one alim says something about another alim, that's among them, let them carry on with life, you know. But for general people to criticize, you know, the ulama, this is something which is not good. The ulama do a lot of sacrifice. You know, like I said the other day, and I was traveling and I saw an alim, you know, jump off his car.
5: Yeah,
6: and you could see that he wasn't a very smart car.
5: Yeah, yeah.
6: And, you know, he jumped off and I watched him, you know. And he came and, you know, he had his kid with him. He went to the shop, got an ice cream, and I smiled. I said, Ya Allah, I sacrificed the ulama maker. So what I'm saying is,
5: Ya Allah,
6: I don't have any space on my tongue or in my heart to criticize any of my seniors. These are our seniors, you know, let it be like that, and that's not such a criticism of them. Let's carry on.
5: I see Hafiz Yasser. He says, well said, Mufti Abdullah, these are our akabirin, these are our elders and seniors. We will regret the day Hazrat passes away. Yeah.
6: Just be silent, man. There is no need for us to sit and criticize anybody. The Ummah is going through so much.
5: Ya Allah,
6: you know, let us have mercy in our hearts and, you know, read between the lines. When someone says something to you, it could be in the harshest tone, it could be the harshest way, but if you consider yourself a developing human being, you would take the criticism and you would say, you know, listen, I need to better myself. Even if it's in the most embarrassing way possible. Sometimes, you know, these embarrassing situations come upon us. It is not to make us worse. You know, do you think we read these surahs, Surah Alif Lam Mim Sajda, and all of that for nothing? Like, there's no ibra in it. Allah is reminding us about something every day. وَلَنُذِيقَنَّهُمْ مِنَ الْعَذَابِ الْأَدْنَى دُونَ الْعَذَابِ الْأَكْبَرِ لَعَلَّهُمْ يَرْجِعُونَ. We will make them taste of the punishment of the world. Punishment can be come in different forms. It come in the form of embarrassment. Allah Ta'ala says that we will make them taste from the punishment of the world. دُونَ الْعَذَابِ الْأَكْبَرِ, not the actual punishment of the year after. Why? What is the purpose of it? لَعَلَّهُمْ يَرْجِعُونَ, so that they return to Allah. And so when someone criticizes you, someone says something horrible about you, you could just defend yourself and say, you don't know what you're talking about, etc. And sometimes we do that. I mean, we are human beings, we do respond in that way. But at the end of the day, you know, criticism is good.
5: Yeah.
6: You receive the criticism, you take it on your cheek, take it on your chin, and you say, hey, inshallah, let me go and check myself. I'll be, am I actually like this? And if you are, you're like, you know what, actually he's right, I am like this. Then rectify and remedy. And that's it. And that's the only objective. You fix yourself up and you go back to Allah Ta'ala. Illa min atallaha biqalbin saleem. Go with a pure heart. You have to purify your heart.
5: Yeah.
6: And so don't take criticism personal. It's not personal. It's intended to rectify you and remedy you and just remedy yourself and move on.
5: Beautiful words, Ustad. Beautiful. Touching my heart this morning. I see brother Hafiz Yasser says some ulama, Mufti Sahib, they go through hardships. They don't stretch their hands out to anyone. Some of them are very poor.
6: May Allah grant them jannah. May Allah grant them goodness. Wallahi, I've seen this.
5: Sure.
6: You know, there's books written, Safahat in Sabri al-Ulama. By Sheikh Abdul Fattah Abu Ghudda. Written in Arabic. I don't know if it's translated. Safahat min Sabri al-Ulama. Pages from the Sabr of Ulama. And the younger ulama, you know, should take a lesson from this. You know, the ulama of the past, and even today, they are, you know, the unknown ones, they don't come on radio. they don't come anywhere. No one knows about them. They're not famous. And we don't want to be famous, you know. But there are many that are doing fantastic work, mashallah, for the deen of Allah Ta'ala. They're not asking for more money, not asking for salary, not asking for anything. They are continuing quietly with their effort and their work. No one knows them. رُمَّ أَشْعَثَ أَغْبَرَ مَدْفُوعٌ بِالْبَابِ لَوْ أَقْصَمَ عَلَى اللَّهِ لَأَبَرَّهُ. And not only among our communities, among the local black community also, among the colored community also, among the white community, you know. MashaAllah, they are doing fantastic work. May Allah can accept and reward them. But, you know, taking criticism personally is highly.
5: Don't take criticism personally.
6: When someone criticizes, thank them, say Alhamdulillah. Don't thank them in a sarcastic way, like, hey, you know what? Here's a date, or here's a plate of dates for you. You make it
5: It's true.
6: No,
5: it's
6: like,
5: true. Yes.
6: Like, you know what? Maybe, or you know, like with more conviction that seriously, JazakAllah khair, I appreciate it. Let me go back and look at this in my life. And then if you need to rectify and remedy. Otherwise, when someone is known to criticize, then when you respond to them, you'll say, ah, it's full of crap, like how the brother said, you know. And, well, it's human nature to do that also. And then you say it's full of crap and, you know what, ah, don't worry about him, man. He criticizes everyone. I heard one person saying that if your name comes in the majlis,
5: yeah,
6: it's a sign of Qabuliyah. Allah accepted you.
5: Stop it.
6: Yeah. I heard that, you know, and I was laughing. I was like, hey, when someone criticizes Mashayikh, it is out of concern and care. You know, I think if you look at every single absarun nasi man nazara ila uyubi nafsihi. You know, the person with the best eyesight is the one who looks at his own faults. And while this is not applicable to Hazrat Maulana ASSI, and I mean it with respect, he's not intending, it's not like he's not looking at his own faults. He's seeing, you know, like if you just look at it with an eye of compassion, that what he's saying is not because he hates the deen of Allah. He loves the deen of Allah. You know, and I've quoted this like a number of times.
5: SubhanAllah.
6: That Maulana Qasim Nanotu Rahmatullahi, it is mentioned that he walked past the masjid. Today we're speaking something else, Maulana, but it's part of developing relationships and it's important. You know, Maulana Qasim Nanotu Rahmatullahi is walking past the masjid and his students, they told him that we can't read Salah in this masjid. The imam of this masjid, he calls you a kafir. And Maulana said, no, it's Salah time, let's go. And they went for Salah. And after Salah, you know, the students were like shocked that Maulana went to this masjid, you know.
5: Yeah.
6: And after Salah, all the people started coming to Maulana to make salam. So the imam of the masjid realized that there was someone big in the masjid. You know, why are all the Muslims making salam? Let me also go make salam.
5: Yeah.
6: So the imam went, he made salam. He said, I see all these people are greeting you. What's your name, Hazrat?
5: Sure.
6: He said, my name is Qasim. He said, Qasim, we said Qasim. He said, Maulana Qasim. He said, yes, Maulana Qasim. That's what they call me.
5: Yalla.
6: I'm our kabir, subhanAllah, the humility. Yalla. You can never touch it. And this goes back to the life of the Sahaba and the Prophet, his humility, you know. And he said, yeah, that's what they call me, Maulana Qasim, Maulana, but I'm actually Qasim Nanoti. How you address it? He had a chat. He said, I can't believe you're reading Salah behind me. He said, why? He said, I call you a kafir.
5: Yallah.
6: And listen to the classes, how he saw this, how our kafir saw situations. He said, you call me a kafir, and I appreciate that. Look at the criticism, you're a kafir. Is it not the same? You're a kafir. He said, I appreciate that you call me a kafir, because even though you don't know me, the first time you're meeting me, what you said in the defense of the Prophet
5: Sallallahu Alaihi Wasallam.
6: And so if you look at the criticism that people, you know, share with us or say about us, they're only doing it because they love the deen of Allah. Even though they might be wrong in their approach, even though they might be wrong in their understanding, maybe they don't know the situation, they just heard from someone something, you know, but that, what they said, was in defense of the deen of Allah Ta'ala, and appreciate that part of it.
5: Shuf, Ustad, Ya Allah. Allahu Akbar, SubhanAllah, SubhanAllah. Yeah, I see Brother Farid, he says here that, listen to what he says, there are many ulama who are rich, and it's said, they think they are it. So Brother Farid says, ulama are supposed to be poor. Sahaba were poor. Nabi Sallallahu Alaihi Wasallam was poor. So you're wrong, Mufti Abdullah. No, Brother. So what did they reach you?
6: Certain that don't have, and Allah Ta'ala has put it like that. Others, Allah has given them.
5: Yes.
6: And not through donations, through hard work and effort and business.
5: Same, brother.
6: You know, and alhamdulillah for that. But those that are making money through their madrasas and, you know, taking donations and becoming rich and the organizations becoming rich, they will answer to Allah Ta'ala.
5: Sure.
6: They are taking and usurping the funds of the ummah for themselves and reaching themselves. And this is common, it does happen, you know, and it's something that, you know, should not take place. But those that are involved in it, I mean, you can tell them if they want to answer in the court of Allah Ta'ala, they will answer there.
5: I see a lot of listeners.
6: The ummah has always been mixed between different types of people. As ulama, whether you are rich or whether you are poor, you still reach because you have the deen. You still reach because you have the knowledge of Allah Ta'ala. Radina qismat al-jabbari fina lana ilmun walil juhari malu. Don't make it about worldly wealth. When worldly wealth comes to an end, the knowledge Allah has given you is true wealth. And that is the actual wealth, you know, that we seek. You know, if you have, alhamdulillah.
5: Alhamdulillah.
6: If you don't have, don't stretch your hand.
5: Yeah, don't. And Brother Mustafa says here, leave the ulama alone. I will die for the ulama. So what if they're poor? Yeah. I think maybe Ustad, me and you have to be poor, Ustad. Maybe Brother Freedom has to be poor.
6: Yeah, no, I am extremely rich.
5: Yeah.
6: And why I'm saying that is because Allah has given me, not all, some knowledge of the Quran and Sunnah, and that is my wealth.
5: Sure, Allahu Akbar.
6: I read the Quran, you know, and during the month of Ramadan, you know, you read the Quran cover to cover, and you think to yourself, Ya Allah, Alhamdulillah, lak alhamdu, Ya Rabb, for choosing me, Ya Allah, the sinful human being, you chose this heart of mine to look after your kalam.
5: Mm.
6: Ya Allah, you sit in awe of the mercy of Allah Ta'ala upon us.
5: Mm.
6: And that, my brother, is true wealth.
5: Allah, subhanallah. Two things here, Ustaz. One says, hey, there's so many questions today. Well, Brother Fahim says, I don't like majlis. I'm sorry to tell you, Mufti Abdullah. They always run. He says they're always running down Jamiat. Yeah, and anyway, never mind.
6: I think that's a perception that you've created in your mind. If they're criticizing whoever it may be.
5: Yeah, whoever it may
6: be. That person must be a big person and say, is the criticism valid? If it is valid, change your approach. If it's not valid, just carry on with life. But you don't have to take it personally. Why do you take it so personally? Like, why are you getting upset? Not like we didn't come in the majlis. Yeah.
5: At least you made it that. You made it this far, Ustaz, the way you said it.
6: No, you know, I'm on a serious note. Any criticism from any person, and this is the bliss of marriage today, that, you know, criticism should be taken, like, seriously. Someone criticizes you, sit down and pause. Instead of being reactive and saying, oh, wow, you're full of nonsense, you always tell me this. And this happens to us and the wife. Like, if the wife says something or the husband says something, you know, take the criticism seriously and rectify and remedy. You will develop as a couple, as a person. Your relationship with your wife will become better. And even day-to-day relations will become better if you don't take things personally. People do become personal about it, but you have to be the bigger person. You have to be like, okay, fine. You said I'm like this. No problem. I'm not fighting with you. I'm not reacting to you. I'm just going to keep quiet and say, right. I need some time to reflect and ponder. لَعَلَّهُمْ يَرْجِعُونَ So that you go back to Allah. We just want to return to Allah Ta'ala. We're not worried too much about the... And let them criticize me. Let them say whatever they want. Alhamdulillah, we thank Allah. If we have critics... The critics have helped us develop and become better people.
5: Can I ask you a question, Ustad?
6: Yeah, go for it.
5: Anonymous brother from Omondi says, are you part of Majlis by any chance?
6: I am part of the Ummah. And, you know, I don't give myself any brands. I don't brand myself to be part of the Jami'ah. I don't be part of the Wifaq. I don't part of any organization. I don't follow any organization. I don't subscribe to any organization. I don't do any of this. You know, some people have called me a Salafi because
5: sure.
6: I don't.
5: Allah.
6: I'm a Quran and a Sunnah person. If something is found in the Quran, found in the Sunnah, it's found in the fiqh, in the life of the Sahaba radiallahu anhum, alhamdulillah, yes, I follow the Hanafi madhab. But people want you to toe the line. They want you to be in line. You have to follow this. No, I don't follow any of it. Nothing. And I advise you to not to become too narrow-minded and you know, headstrong about certain things. And just everyone that's not on your line, you criticize them. Don't be like that. That is my advice to you. Stay away from any organization. Stay away from them if they are pushing an agenda that they're the only ones that's right, and you must only follow them. You know, the ummah is fast.
5: Yeah, it's true. Yes.
6: And
5: yes,
6: love like an ummah, inshallah.
5: Sister Anisa says, if I was wealthy, Mufti Abdullah, if I was wealthy, she says that I would have given to all the poor ulama. Wow. Subhanallah.
6: Mashallah. The poor ulama, it's a good intention, mashallah.
5: Ameen.
6: True wealth is the knowledge of the deen of Allah.
5: If you're wealthy,
6: you give to all the poor ulama, don't worry, the ulama don't want it. They don't want it, I'm telling you.
5: It's true, Ustad.
6: In that difficulty, the joy is far more than anyone will ever experience. And the ulama shouldn't make it seem like, you know, the ulama need handouts. Ulama don't need handouts.
5: Ulama don't need it. It's true,
6: we
5: Ustad.
6: Don't need anything
5: Haq.
6: From anybody.
5: Haq, Ustad. Haq. Ustad, quickly, before you leave us, I know time is up. It's already 22. I would like to know as much as possible about Qasida Burda from your point of view. I'm a Barelwi. Shukr, alhamdulillah, I don't know who's this.
6: Stop being a Barelvi, Hazrat. Stop being a Barelvi, I'm a Barelvi, you are Tabliki, stop it. We are one Ummah, Mashai.
5: Yeah,
6: we are one Ummah. Stop these, you know, things that... Kachin Abu Dhabi is beautiful, mashallah. It's beautiful. It's amazing. It's a beautiful thing. Our Kabir, we're reading it all the time.
5: Yeah,
6: we do it in Madrasa, when we study it, we do translation of it. There's been commentaries, it's beautiful. But for normal people, the simple sunnah of reading Durood is from Durood Ibrahim. That is the sunnah. Allahumma salli ala Muhammad, wa ala ali Muhammad, kama sallaita ala Ibrahim, wa ala ali Ibrahim, innaka hamidun majid. Yeah, but don't be a Barelvi, there's no need for it.
5: Subhanallah, subhanallah.
6: Ya ummati, from the ummah of Muhammad
5: sallallahu alayhi wa sallam.
6: These jama'at that we've created, these groups that we've created, the word in Arabic is jama'ah. Called jama'ah. Jama'ah means, jama'ah yajma'u means to bring together.
5: Together,
6: it means to join. Together. It's ironic.
5: Subhanallah.
6: That the word that is used to bring people together is used to divide. You know, you are such, I am such. There's only one, the only thing that will unite this ummah is the Quran and the sunnah of the Prophet
5: sallallahu alayhi wa sallam.
6: If anyone does anything, if it's found in the Quran, if it's found in the sunnah, if it's found in the fiqh, in the life of the sahaba, till 256 after hijrah, it is found. This is accepted policy. If it is found, you do it. If it's not found, it's not from the Quran and sunnah, you don't have to do it.
5: Allahu Akbar,
6: you know, so it's very simple, our deen. It's not complicated like how we've complicated it.
5: Yeah, it's true.
6: And the more we go to this Hazrat and that Hazrat and this Hazrat and that Hazrat and worry about their teachings more and abandon the Quran, and I say it with respect, abandon the Quran and the Sunnah, not that the ulama are doing it. I'm not criticizing any person. I'm talking about approach. Quran, Sunnah, fiqh, teaching of our Kabirs, and we start getting involved in this Hazrat said like that, and this Hazrat said like this, and this Hazrat said like this, and this Hazrat said like that. We will lose our deen, we will lose our iman. Umar bin Khattab radiallahu anhu said that the people of the past went astray when they took the teachings of their so-called, the scholarship. And scholarship means like the Hazrat. The scholars don't talk like this. The Hazrat said like this, Hazrat said like this. And abandoned. You'll hear some bayan, the lectures, they only talk, Hazrat said, Hazrat said, Hazrat said, Hazrat said, and you forgot that we have Quran and Sunnah. Quran and Sunnah, Quran and Sunnah, Quran and Sunnah, it is the only thing that will unite us. Cut out whether you are Barelvi, Tabliki, and all these weird names that we give ourselves. Like, so now you have to be, you can't just be like a normal, you know, person that, and who follows what? They follow the local alim in the masjid. No one knows that you are supposed to be Hanafi, Maturidi, Ash'ari.
5: Yeah, that's true.
6: You know, now you have to be Jamiyati, Wifaqi. What is all this? Follow the local imam in your masjid, man. The imam in the masjid, and especially if he's following the Quran and Sunnah. If he's following all these other things, they stay with you.
5: Yeah.
6: Anyway, Maulana.
5: Beautiful
6: advice. Happy weekend.
5: I mean. Ustaz, what's your... I know you're going to say you gave enough nasiha.
6: Good morning was nasiha.
5: Yeah, Ustaz, what...
6: And the nasiha is for me first.
5: Yeah.
6: The only thing I think that we can derive from all of this is criticism, take it in your stride. Don't be scared or fear criticism. It's good. Take it in your stride and carry on.
5: I see somebody says there's good in Majlis and there's bad in Majlis. I don't know who's this here. But anyway.
6: That's not our business.
5: Yeah.
6: We just look at things from the outside and say, look, he said something. If it's right, rectify. If it's wrong, keep going, carry on.
5: Khalas. Subhanallah. Have a beautiful weekend, Ustad.
6: You too, Hazrat.
5: Siyamanillah.
6: Sallallahu wa sallam ala nabiyyina Muhammad wa ala alihi wa sahbihi ajma'in. 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
5: Wa alaikum assalam wa rahmatullahi wa barakatuh. Fadilatul Ustad, Hazrat Mulana Mufti Abdullah, Dr. Adamad Barakam Hafi. Well said. Today, Mufti Sab said it spot on. I love the way he said it. Yes, my beloved, wonderfulness. I know there was a question like this that came about 3-4 years back. You know, I'm long in media where they say, no, the ulama are supposed to be poor. Full weekend, Ustad.
6: You too, Hazrat.
5: Siyamanillah.
6: Sallallahu wa sallam ala nabiyyina Muhammad. وعلى آله وصحبه أجمعين الحمد لله رب العالمين. السلام عليكم ورحمة الله وبركاته.
5: 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Well said. Today Mufti Sahab said it spot on. I love the way he said it. Yes, my beloved wonderfulness. I know there was a question like this. It came about 3-4 years back. You know, I'm long in media where they say no, the ulama are supposed to be poor. Hey, never mind. Let's not even go there. That's another topic.

sa'atu salam. From myself and Brother Sadiq, of course, play a beautiful nasheed, the one that we always end up with, Brother Sadiq. I'm going to see you guys, inshallah. Have a beautiful weekend. Don't forget to send in your Khatmul Quran paras, my beloved listeners. From myself and Brother Sadiq, of course, up next is Suratul Yasin, sponsored from an anonymous listener from Mefa King for the Isail Sawab of his beloved marhum parents and all the marhumin and our beloved Nabiya Kareem Muhammad Mustafa Janab Sallallahu Alaihi Wasallam. Remember, do good, be good, spread good, think good, feel good, see good. Allahumma hadina wa hadibina wa hadina sad jamia. Assalamu alaikum wa rahmatullahi wa barakatuh.

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5: The recital of Surah Yasin has been brought to you by an anonymous sponsor of Mahekeng for the Isale Thawab of his late parents, Nabi Sallallahu Alaihi Wasallam, and all marhumin.
7: A'udhu billahi minash shaytanir rajim. Bismillahir rahmanir rahim.
8: Surah Yasin. Bismillahir rahmanir rahim.

0: The recital of Surah Yasin was brought to you by an anonymous sponsor of Mahekeng for the Asale Thawab of his late parents, Nabi Sallallahu Alaihi Wasallam, and all Marhumin.
1: It's a new beginning. It's a new era. Salam Media. Humanitarian journalism.
2: Imam Shafi'i was born almost certainly in the town of Gaza, in Palestine. So Imam Shafi'i grows up in this rather poor environment, but with this noble lineage. And quite often you find some of the best people in the Islamic world are like that. They're noble, though they recognize that they are called to emulate the nobility of their ancestors, but they're not spoiled by wealth, which is the lot of the majority of people who have been given wealth. So he's in the city of Mecca, and he's an orphan. His mother directs him to the circles of knowledge. By the age of seven, we're told by Imam al-Bayhaqi, he had memorized the Qur'an. By the age of 10, it seems that he had memorized at least one of the versions of the Muwatta of Imam Malik. And he used to love hadith and would go to the circles of the muhaddithin and memorize hadith just from hearing it. He couldn't afford books or to study in any other way. He just heard and heard and heard until he memorized the hadith. And then when he had to write things, he would write the hadith on pieces of broken pottery or on old pieces of leather or parchment. And it said that because he was poor, he couldn't afford to buy writing materials. So he used to hang around at the diwan of the governor of the city of Mecca, asking for any old pieces of parchment or scrap. He had a strong inclination to speaking really classical, refined Arabic. He went out to the desert and sought out and kept the company of the tribe of Hudayl. Why Hudayl, amongst all the hundreds of Arabic tribes? Because they were the ones with the reputation for the purest and the most chaste Arabic. And so he spent time with them, according to some scholars, 10 years in the desert with Hudayl. So according to Ibn Kathir, great Shafi'i historian, he spends 10 years in the desert, and there, as well as perfecting his speech, he learns horse riding and also learns archery, and he becomes famous for rimaya, for archery. So later on in life, he says this: كانت همتي في شيئين. My focus, my love, my preoccupation was on two things: في رمي وفي العلم, in archery and knowledge. فصرت في رمي بحيث أصيب من عشرة عشرة. I was so good at archery that I would hit the target 10 times out of 10. فَسَكَتَ عَنِ الْعِلْمَ. But then he wouldn't talk about his scholarship. It's humble, it's not going to say that he's a great scholar. فَقَالُ بَعْضُ الْحَاضِرِينَ. And one of those who were present said, أَنْتَ وَاللَّهِ فِي الْعِلْمِ أَكْثَهُ مِنْكَ فِي الرَّمِي. And he said, by Allah, you are more accurate in your scholarship than you are in archery. So he's a teenager, he's in the city of Mecca. Most of the teaching at the time is happening around the Kaaba in great circles of hadith and fiqh. And he studies in particular under somebody called Muslim bin Khalid al-Zanji, apparently an African scholar, who authorizes him when he's reached the age of 15 to give fatwas. Of course, in Islam, to have an opinion that you give publicly, you have to be authorized to do that. So at the age of 15, Imam al-Shafi'i is being authorized to give fatwa in the shadow of the Kaaba itself. But that wasn't enough. You might think the give fatwa is about as far as it can go, but he wanted more. The governor of Najran, which is the northernmost city in the Yemen, comes to Medina, and he'd heard of a Shafi'i and employs him. So he goes back to Najran, and as a judge, he becomes one of those awkward individuals, and we saw this in the case of Sahnoun last time, refusing to allow flattery, refusing to accept special pleading, and refusing to accept bribes of any kind. So he very soon makes enemies, particularly since the governor, the Abbasid governor of the region, is known as Zalum, is really unjust. And he's always trying to get the judge to bend to his wishes. And not only does Shafi'i refuse to do this, but he actually criticizes him publicly. The governor's outraged and wants to get rid of him. And the way he does this is to invent charges against Imam Shafi'i.
3: So the governor writes to
2: the Khalifa in Baghdad, claiming that Shafi'i is from the Shia. And of course, the fact that he has this Hashimi lineage makes that perhaps a little bit less far-fetched. But still, a governor writing about a relatively unknown person from the Muttalibi Hashimi lineage in a Yemeni city, writing to the Khalifa, that's a dangerous letter. And the governor does write of Shafi'i, يَعْمَلُ بِلِسَانِهِ مَا لَا يَقْدِرُ عَلَيْهِ الْمُقَاتِلُ بِسَيْفِهِ. With his tongue, he achieves that which a warrior couldn't achieve with his sword. This is what they're worried about. They're worried about people preaching in a way that's subversive of the Abbasid political order. So he gets the word that he has to go to Baghdad. He's more or less under arrest with eight other revolutionaries. He's taken off to the city of Baghdad to appear before the Khalifa. One after the other eight are, the historians tell us, executed.

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3: 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It's a new era. 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

0: I want to take you back to the beginning. To the beginning of when Allah subhanahu wa ta'ala created the first human being. And the reason I want to go back to that point, when Allah first created the first human being, I want to share with you an awareness of what the plot and the plan of the enemies of the human beings, the enemies of morals, the enemies of good, what they planned from that time until today, and will stay going till the hereafter. Iblis, first of all, was a jinn, and he had a position among the ranks of the angels. He actually worked among the angels, literally. But he wasn't an angel, he was a jinn made of fire. The angels are made of light. He had a special rank, he was God-fearing. He was devout. He was a worshipper, wallahi. And he believed in the oneness of God and his might and power and everything. And he turned to him, he was a righteous servant of God, in every meaning of the word. However, something inside of his heart, when we say heart, we don't mean literally the organ that's pumping blood. When we say heart in Arabic, we mean the mind, something here, in here, something inside. If you change hearts, literally, you're not going to change that. That stays with you, the mind, something in here. Iblis had something in here, something that wasn't right. And Allah, He doesn't put that in you. But Allah gives you the opportunity, the circumstances to have it if you want to, depending on how you choose. This is the will of God. His knowledge is unbelievable. We cannot explain it. So Iblis, Allah tested Iblis. It was a test, and there were many other plans as well to this test. At the same time, the test of Iblis was also going to be a test for Adam alayhi salam, our father. And the test of Adam was also going to be a test for us. So Allah said to His angels one day, إِنِّي خَالِقٌ بَشَرٌ مِّن طِينٌ. This is a test to the angels. He wanted to teach the angels something and wanted to teach us something by telling them this. What is it? He said to them, Oh my angels, I am about to create a creation, a being made of clay. Now the angels know that there are angels made of light and Allah had created the jinns made of fire. Allah only knows what else He has created before us. We don't know. We haven't been informed. But now the angels are told that a creature is going to be created from clay. Now the angels had known the jinns before what they had done. They shed blood and corrupted on earth. This earth was here before us. And the jinns lived here, and they still do. And they corrupted and shed blood. So Allah sent the angels down, and they actually had a battle. And they forced them out into the islands of the world. That's where their headquarters are. This is knowledge which Allah told us about. So the angels replied, أَتَجْعَلُ فِيهَا مَنْ يُفْسِدُ فِيهَا وَيَسْفِكُ الدِّمَاءِ وَنَحْنُ نُسَبِّحُ بِحَمْدِكَ وَنُقَدِّسُ لَكَ. They said, O our Lord, are you going to create a creature on earth that will shed blood again and corrupt again when we glorify your name and your and praise? They're not questioning, but they're asking to seek knowledge. They're confused. The jinns, look what they did. We don't understand the reason behind creating another creation when they're going to shed blood and corrupt. God did not explain it to them, because they will not understand until they see. So all he said was this, قَالَ إِنِّي أَعْلَمُ مَا لَا تَعْلَمُونَ. He said, I know that which you just do not know.
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Muslims during the golden age of Islam, between the 7th and the 17th centuries AD, traveled throughout the planet and had a profound impact upon human relations. And when the Portuguese had finally overcome the Muslims in Al-Andalus, in 1492 we find the last stronghold, Granada, falling. They inherited a technology that was a combination of the technologies of China and India and ancient Europe and Africa and the world. And it is reported that one of the conquerors, known as an explorer, Vasco da Gama, he rounded the Cape of Good Hope in the 15th century, and he was seeking a way around southern Africa. It was not surprising that he was able to do this, because his boat was designed by Muslims, and he carried an astrolabe with him and other devices, and Morescos were on his boat, and he hired a navigator, Ahmed bin Majid. And so he found his way around with Islamic help and reached into the Indian Ocean. And the Arab seafarers were familiar with the Indian Ocean from earliest times. Now historians and geographers are realizing that not only did they travel the East African coastline, but they went deep into the south. What is reported is that they actually went around the southern part of Africa, and they made it into the Cape of Good Hope long before European presence. The first recorded presence of Muslims in the Cape, where we actually have written records, is coming in the Western Cape around the 1650s. And in what is now known as Cape Town, the Dutch established a colony on the coastline. In this colony, they brought slaves and political prisoners from India, from Indonesia, from New Guinea, from Malaysia, from Madagascar, and from East and West Africa. And this base of operations that the Dutch had developed, you could say, or is now known as the mother city of South Africa. And within the Cape itself, there were a number of early Islamic personalities. In these personalities, there was Tuan Mataren, who was a prisoner on Robben Island. There was also Tuan Rahman and Tuan Mahmud, who came from Sumatra in Indonesia. In 1667, they were able to establish a community in an area of Cape Town that is known as Constantia. And by 1694, and especially in April 2nd of 1694, a special personality comes into the Cape region. That is Sheikh Yusuf of Makassar. He arrived as a political prisoner, and he was known to be a very important person within Indonesia and all of the Malaysian lands. He came in with his family and 49 followers. He was related to one of the sultans of Indonesia. He had made pilgrimage to Mecca in 1644. He stayed in Mecca, and he became fluent in the Arabic language. He memorized the Quran. He became proficient in Quranic interpretation, known as tafsir. He studied the hadiths, the sayings of the Prophet Muhammad, peace be upon him. He studied jurisprudence. He studied the traditional Islamic sciences, and he became a very important person within the culture of the people of the Cape. He is known to have struggled in Indonesia, and it is through his efforts that a community starts to develop. And we find, again, a beautiful blending that is happening within cultures that develops the culture of the people of the Cape. The Dutch had used their superior weapons to defeat the Indonesians. They also used division between emirs and kings
and greed, something similar to what happened in Andalusia. Sheikh Yusuf himself resisted colonization, and with 4,000 fighters, he resisted for a long period of time until finally he was captured and exiled to Sri Lanka. From Sri Lanka, he then entered into the Cape. And so he is recognized as a very important personality within South African Muslim culture. He is looked upon as the father of the Muslims within the Cape. In his group, his colony that was set up, were 12 imams and their wives and their children. And they settled in the mouth of the Erst River. And Sheikh Yusuf of Makassar, rahimahullah, he was able to rally the Muslim slaves to conduct religious services. And he spread Islam to the indigenous Khoi Khoi people who were living in that region. He died in 1699, but he is still known today as the father of the Muslims of the Cape and as a very important figure within Islamic history in Southern Africa. He wrote books in three languages. He wrote in Malay, Boganese, and in Arabic. And his memory is cherished by the people of the Cape and recognized as one of the most important individuals in their history. By 1725, the Cape is now developing, and slaves are being brought in, again, from Indonesia, from Madagascar, from East Africa, from different parts of Sri Lanka and India. And it is reported that 3,000 convicts, prisoners of war, were brought in specially to work on the harbor itself. And amongst these prisoners of war are people that they call bandit imams or exiled imams. And these imams work directly with the people. And what they presented for the slaves at that time was an alternative culture. So you could say in a sense that it was a form of resistance. And that's why the authorities called them bandits. Although they were highly religious people, but they were giving an alternative to the alcohol and the adultery and the confusion that was coming within the predominant Dutch culture at the time. These imams conducted special gatherings in private homes, especially those that were owned by freed Muslims, and their resistance became powerful. And many slaves, especially those people who were able to come out of slavery, to manumit themselves and were free, entered into Islam. Another important issue happening in the Cape region at the time is that wine becomes an important export. And the Muslim slaves now did not drink alcohol, but they were involved heavily in education, and they preferred not to drink, so they were more sober than the non-Muslim people who were there, who were working in the region. And so large numbers of people accept Islam, and upward mobility is actually developed through accepting Islam. And the Dutch authorities, although they hated the resistance and the Muslims, they wanted to have Muslims working because they weren't drunk, they were honest people, and they prayed. And that is a benefit for somebody who is controlling an area and needs strong, sober, sustained help. When the British abolished slavery and they freed African people in a number of their colonies, about 5,000 of these Africans came into the region between 1808 and 1856. They came mainly from Mozambique, and when they came into the region, they actually saw Islam as the best alternative for their lives. So they entered into Islam in large numbers, and they bolstered the Muslim community, and strong madrasas start to develop. So that by the year 1780, individuals are rising up, one of them known as Tuan Guru in the Malaysian language, or Imam Abdullah ibn Qadi, came mainly from Mozambique. And when they came into the region, they actually saw Islam
as the best alternative for their lives. So they entered into Islam in large numbers, and they bolstered the Muslim community, and strong madrasas start to develop. So that by the year 1780, individuals are rising up, one of them known as Tuan Guru in the Malaysian language, or Imam Abdullah Ibn Qadi Abdus Salam. He

0: Finally, when he came out in 1793, he wrote the Quran, the whole Quran, from his memory. And this text is still found today in the first mosque that was established in Cape Town. And this masjid that was established around 1834 is known as Awwal Mosque. And so it is the first mosque to be established in the Cape. The Imam, of course, coming out of the tradition of Tuan Guru, and right in line with these teachings, helps the people to come into Islam. So what happens is that Tuan Guru and the others who follow him then convert many people, not by force, not by violence, but people come into Islam through education. People see Islam as a means of raising their status in life, as a means of understanding what is happening in the world. And it is reported that those who were still in ball and chain slavery, those who could not move around in the evening because of the chains, would get up in the middle of the night and pray tahajjud prayer with chains. They would
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1: Bismillah ar-Rahman ar-Rahim. Assalamu alaikum wa rahmatullahi wa barakatuh. As we welcome you once again on this Friday, the 19th of June 2026. We are in the month of Muharram already, in the year 1448. It is a day of Jummah. Jummah Mubarak to one and all. As we welcome you, our listeners, our viewers, wherever you are, or whatever platform you're listening to us this morning. I am Inayat Wadi. I'll be with you right until 10 a.m. on the Friday edition of News and Views. A lot to talk about, and the biggest talking point in South Africa at this point in time is the xenophobia, Afrophobia, call it what you want. But the key issue is people are out in the streets, people are battling, people don't know where to go to, who to turn to, and we see what is happening out in Durban, in Sherwood in particular, the numbers growing by the day. We learned this morning that 1,000 have been repatriated by bus back to Malawi. But the key issue here is the Malawian community is in a dilemma of note. And we know that there are many individuals, there are many organizations trying to do whatever they can to make them feel comfortable. Very, very sad that we've even heard of people giving birth in Sherwood. And many women, children, that are in a very difficult situation. And this is the reason why this morning we are joined by Kasim Malani, who is a philanthropist and a founder of the Muslim Relief South Africa, currently in Sherwood, overseeing the Malawian community. So that is going to be our talking point in the next few minutes. Also, I see many South Africans are still hopeful of the fact with the FIFA 2026 World Cup, Bafana, the South African team that drew yesterday after a comeback with a penalty. Ibrahim Chunara from Gunning to Old Trafford will be joining us this morning to provide some context and analysis on where Bafana are at this point in time and what happens next, because with all the euphoria and that Bafana had at least secured a point and scored a goal, even though it's via a penalty, it's still a situation that we know the outcome already of the Mexico-South Korea game, where South Korea had lost in South Africa, obviously coming up against South Korea next week Thursday. So all of that to come this morning. One thing we need to do is to focus on what we have to do in this world, and that is to secure our year after. And what better way of securing our year after is investing in the house of Allah subhanahu wa ta'ala. We're talking about building for the future, building for the next life. The Four Ways Masjid seeks support. This morning, we're talking with the chairperson of the Four Ways Islamic Center, Farooq Ali, about the project that is underway in Four Ways at this point in time. We also have got the 4th to 15th July school holidays, the Discover Al-Aqsa tour coming up. Maulana Musa Akudi and Ayub Dadabai will be joining us. And over and above that, we've got the daily edition of Fired Up with Hafiz Imran Chunara. One of the issues we are going to be talking about towards the end, and I think many people have lost a lot of money, and we're talking about millions, and we're talking about Libertas GA that has come under fire. Questions are being asked, where did the money go? This morning we are talking with CEO of IRS Forensic Investigations, Chad Thomas, and we also will be joined by liquidator Faisal Suleiman in terms of what happens next. And we've seen many people talking about their life savings, about their pension funds that have now obviously disappeared. And we obviously going to be unpacking all of this at around 9:30. I know there is a huge interest as far as the Libertas story goes. So all of that to come on the show this morning. Stay with us. Don't go away.
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1: Well, if you have just joined in, Jumma Mubarak to one and all, we trust you're going to have a wonderful Friday as we kick off this morning, taking a look at the plight of the Malawians out in Durban, in Sherwood in particular. Now, we've learned about thousands of Malawians who have been moved to another site in Durban because of the overcrowding situation. We've heard about violence that has erupted between the Malawians and the South African Police Service, and also the government's crackdown in terms of repatriation of the Malawians. So a lot is happening at this point in time. But it is about people that are stranded. It is about people who are in a dire situation that require help, that require support, that require food. And all of that we need to consider, because at the end of the day, this has actually resulted in a humanitarian catastrophe of note. And this is the reason why this morning we joined by philanthropist and founder of Muslim Relief South Africa, Kasim Malani, who is currently in Sherwood overseeing the Malawian community. Kasim, assalamu alaikum wa rahmatullahi wa barakatuh. Welcome and jazakallah khairan so much for your time.
7: Wa alaikum assalam wa rahmatullahi wa barakatuh. Jazakallah for having me on earth.
1: Yes, Kasim, you know, one cannot emphasize enough, and I'm just looking at the visuals that are appearing on my screen right now outside the Sherwood Mosque, and it's just hordes and crowds of people that are outside the masjid. And if you could just take us through, you know, and I know you are providing support and assistance amongst some of the other groups that are there, just paint a picture for us and let us know, you know, what is the situation on the ground right now as we speak.
7: The situation is such that we have almost 10,000 people on the ground as we speak. But be that as it may, this started last week, Monday. We had a crowd of about 200 to 300. And from there, every day, built up by the thousands. And we're now sitting with approximately 10,000 people on the ground. We're providing them with meals, breakfast, lunch, and supper, alhamdulillah, with Allah's fadl. And it's a mammoth task to do this because, firstly, we don't have government funding. We're relying on private donors and things like that. But to make shukr to all the NGOs, NPOs of the Muslim community who came through for us, and especially the Indian Durbans. The Indians in Durban have come through with their donations, and the businessmen also came through for us to keep this mammoth task of feeding these people going.
1: Yes. Now, you know, we've seen we've heard reports of some really sad situation where people have actually been given, where women have given birth at Sherwood, many pregnant women and children. And again, we are in a winter month as well. So, you know, people out in the cold in terms of shelter, you know, feeding is one issue, but again, shelter is another to protect, you know, people, particularly those who are elderly, the women, the children, you know, from the elements as well. What is being done as far as accommodating them is concerned?
7: Well, the first few days when we saw the numbers increasing and in the rain, we put up two massive tents to accommodate at least about 2,000 people, which got full in like half a day. Those tents were full. And we had to put up a tent for the feeding to have our food distributed. And then we continued adding on smaller tents to accommodate the women and children. So the children, the women are actually squashed like sandwich, like sardines into these tents. And that's causing a lot of issues with their health. And the children that are dying are because of the cold and things like that. You know, it's inhumane the way this site is. It's actually inhumane. You know, if human rights had something to say, I mean, they should be here now and assisting us with this issue. Really, our toilets are overwhelmed. Our water facilities, we don't have water on site. It's shukr Allah that next door to us is the Masjid al-Saleen, and they are linked to Al Imdad Foundation, and they are actually one of the greatest supporters to this need here. They've given us water from the mosque. They've given us the parking. They've given us lights from the mosque, you know, because we had no lights here for 4 days.
1: Yes. Yeah. Also, Brother Kasim, just as far as the government is concerned, and I heard you mention that obviously the government is not doing absolutely, they're doing nothing. And also looking at from the municipal services, has any government official actually been here in the last week or so?
7: But being here and showing themselves and not doing anything, you know, it doesn't help anyone. You know, the least they've done was given us a piece of land in town where the old drive-in was, which is the next move. We put up tents there in town at the drive-in site, and a much more bigger tents. And that too paid by us, paid by the people of Durban. The businessmen of Durban have been paying for the tents, you know. And they've only given us the land. And now today they're fitting on lights for us there. They're trying to make us comfortable as possible. They're putting up some toilets there, more than what we've got here, you know. And it's a bigger site, so we'll be able to have the people's masses spread across the site. At the moment, we are cramped. We're in a 3-acre property, and there's 10,000 of us living in this premises.
1: Yes. So right now, are you saying, Kasim, is you are basically just providing emergency relief, for want of a better term, to the people who are stranded. But we've also heard about people being repatriated. I've heard this morning 1,000 had already crossed Bight Bridge as well. Any talks, or what do you know about the intentions of the government? Because we know that there is a crackdown, a repatriation crackdown that is underway as well.
7: Yeah, the movement of people out of the country is very slow, very, very slow. The buses are coming, but a bit at a time, like 4 buses, 6 buses. And for every bus that leaves here, twice the amount of people enter the site, if you know what I'm saying. Mm. If 100 leave, 200-300 are coming into the site. Because they believe that if they are here on this property, they'll get a chance to get onto the bus. So that's causing another overwhelm of people coming into the site.
1: Yes. In fact, I'm just looking at another picture right now, and one thing that caught my eye is, it appears as if people have basically come with everything that they have, and I'm just looking at huge bundles of, I suppose, whatever belongings they have, in these massive bags as well. And, I'm just looking at this visual, and it tells me that, you know what, it appears as if these people have basically come with everything they've had, And what do they want? Do they want to go back home? What are they telling you?
7: Every one of them that I spoke to here, they want to go back home safely. The word is safely, which is very important. They want to go home safely. They've been assaulted here. They've been treated very, very badly. And they have made up their minds that they want to go home. This is how it's going to be now. All the stuff that's lying here, we're going to relocate that stuff to the drive-in site, which is much more bigger, and we'd have more space there. Like this now, we are one on top of the other,
1: Yes. So, also, Kasim, I think let's just talk a bit about the well-wishers, those that are contributing, those that are providing some relief assistance, whether it's monetarily, whether in person, in terms of volunteering to assist these people. What can be said about the volunteers? Are people coming through to assist, personally?
7: I have volunteers who help me to serve breakfast, lunch, and supper. Obviously, breakfast is the hardest time because there's only 5 of us here, and we're using the Malawians to help us because they are contributing to assisting us in feeding the people here. And breakfast is the hardest meal because although it's easy, it's butter bread and tea, jam bread and tea, bananas, oranges, apples. It's that kind of stuff, but the volunteers in the morning are very hard to come by. Probably they're going to work and things like that. But at lunchtime, we have a nice crowd. We have about 30 to 40 volunteers here. And supper time, a little bit more than that because everyone's out of work. And after Isha, they rock up here to assist. And the contributors, alhamdulillah, Allah's given the Muslims very big hearts. Very, very. I mean, we are proud to be Muslims. You can see it on the site that they give out their hearts for charity. They extend themselves, I have numerous calls where people are willing to send stuff, things like that. We've been receiving here, slightly used clothing, caps, a lot of new clothing as well. We passed out, kids' clothing, baby formula, baby nappies, sanitary pads. Alhamdulillah, they've been pouring in, and we've been using our funds. And we've been receiving a lot as well, So food is has now sorted itself out where people have seen now, food is the need in the site.
1: Well, absolutely. And I think over and above food as well, I suppose medical care is needed as well. What is happening in that regard? Because, we've heard about women giving birth. I'm sure it's the winter season. It's a flu season. All these things as well. So what is the situation as far as medical relief is concerned?
7: Alhamdulillah, IMA has come to the party. We've got a table for them here, a section. where they man it from 2 to 4, and again in the evening from like 6 to 7, just seeing to the people with minor, you know, flus and coughs, and then those that are seriously ill, they get taken to a hospital.
1: Okay, no, at least, and are the hospitals accepting them?
7: Yeah. We've got an arrangement with the nearest hospital, King George Hospital, and alhamdulillah, they are treating them and sending them out like almost the same time.
1: And just finally, Brother Kasim, I know this is taking place for over a week, and I know it's by no means, it's a very, very difficult task, taking care of over 10,000 people, three meals a day. You know, I suppose it is taking its toll on people like yourselves, on the relief organizations as well. But regardless of the toll it's taking, you know, somebody has to step up, somebody has to actually do something. But the key issue is, you know, just how much longer can one sustain this type of relief effort?
7: Yeah, it's very difficult. And we're hoping sometime that the municipality will come up with some funds through the disaster management and assist us. Because, I mean, there will be donor fatigue setting in very shortly. Because really, Durban's getting drained with feeding the 10,000 people a day.
1: Well, Brother Kasim, Jazakallah Khairan for that, and also for taking time out and obviously providing us with an update, you know, from the ground. Allah Ta'ala accept your efforts, Allah reward your efforts, and also all those who are involved in providing relief. At the end of the day, it's our humanity, you know, that is important, and inshallah, Allah make it easy for everyone.
7: I want to reiterate, I want to thank every person that donated to the site, every person that contributed their time, everybody that made dua for these people. May Allah subhanahu wa ta'ala accept all our duas.
1: Ameen, ameen, ya Rabbal Alameen. Jazakallah once again, my brother. Assalamu alaikum wa rahmatullahi wa barakatuh.
7: Wa alaikum salam wa rahmatullahi wa barakatuh.
1: Kasim Malani joining us and providing us with an update from the ground, and clearly from what he says, a serious situation. And I think what is even more concerning is he speaks about donor fatigue actually creeping in, and it's just for how long can one actually sustain the hordes and the thousands of people that are in much needed assistance at this point in time. And again, where is the government? Why is the government not taking responsibility? And again, as we've seen over and over again in many situations, whether it was during the COVID era, whether we're talking about the 2021 riots that had taken place in Durban, whether we're talking about the flood that had taken place in KwaZulu-Natal and also in many other parts around the country as well, it's up to the relief organizations. And one thing we need to make very, very clear, that many of these organizations are Muslim organizations that actually step up when the need is just so great, when the need is so dire. And we make dua that Allah subhanahu wa ta'ala, grant all those who are assisting in alleviating the pain. I mean, today it's Sherwood in Durban, with the millions.
8: Soweto, it's time to stand together for...
1: with the millions of people that are around the country, and especially with the 30th of June coming up as well, we don't know, Allah alone knows best, how many more people in this country will be displaced.
8: Soweto, it's time to stand together for justice, peace and solidarity. 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That's the annual Soweto Walk for Gaza, Saturday, the 20th of June at 7:30 in the morning, starting at Regina Mundi Church and ending at Dlamini Mosque. Together we walk, together we stand, together we show solidarity.
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1: Well, the time is just gone, 8.36 a.m. as we continue this morning with the Friday edition of News and Views. Now, last night, Bafana made a statement by scoring a goal, by securing the first point in the FIFA 2026 World Cup. And we also learned subsequently in a later game where Mexico had beaten South Korea. The key question here is, was Bafana drawing yesterday, have they kept their hopes alive? How much do we read into the draw last night against the Czech Republic? The joining us now is Brother Ibrahim Chunara from Ghana to Old Trafford. Ibrahim, assalamu alaikum wa rahmatullahi wa barakatuh. Welcome.
12: Wa alaikum salam wa rahmatullahi wa barakatuh. Inayat, great to be on the show.
1: Yes, wonderful seeing you. You know, just interesting to hear from Ghana to Old Trafford. What does it mean? Are you a Ghana and a Man United fan?
12: So, that's a great question. So, yeah, it's a football fan channel that Buddy and I started.
1: Sorry, Ibrahim, I think we've just lost you there. We've just, there's been a break in sound. I'm not too sure what went wrong.
12: Can you hear me now?
1: I can hear you now. Please go ahead.
12: Fantastic. So, Ghana to Old Trafford, it was a show created by a buddy of mine, Abdus Samad Kassim, known as Shady. He was on the show last week. We created a platform to talk about football, predominantly Manchester United and Arsenal, but also looking into football matters overall. You know, we created this platform for fans like ourselves to have a voice and give their opinions on football.
1: All right, let's get
12: where the name Ghana to Old Trafford comes from.
1: Let's get to what we want to talk about. Bafana. We've seen the goal scored in the first. In fact, I think this was the fastest goal in the 2026 FIFA World Cup. First 6 minutes conceding a goal. A wonderful comeback, I must say. That second half was quite riveting as well. Your thoughts on the game itself?
12: I mean, Bafana again started the game really poorly against Czech Republic, conceding an early goal. But I think once the nerves settled, you saw them kind of getting back into the game, playing football the way we know them to play football. And the second half, they've really, you know, really shown what we've come to know from Bafana. And at the end, I think the goal was deserved. We were the only team playing in the last couple of minutes. And, you know, at the end, we could have won it. You know, we had two really great opportunities to win it. get all 3 points. And, you know, you asked the question at the beginning, does this give us a little bit of hope? I think definitely that draw against Czech Republic with Mexico beating South Korea kind of throws the cats among the pigeon and potentially gives us a cracker against South Korea. And I think we've given ourselves a really great opportunity to go out and qualify for the next round, you know, first time in our history.
1: Well, we all knew that this group in particular, and I know we've got some of the massive, you know, I'm talking of the firm favorites that are there to win the World Cup, the top seven, for want of a better term. But we knew that this group was going to be a very, very interesting group, because I think to a large extent, most of the teams in this group, Ibrahim, are actually evenly matched.
12: Agreed. I think, obviously, you know, coming up against the host nation, with the backing of the fans in every stadium, it's always going to be a tough one. So coming up against Mexico in the opener, I think that provided Bafana with some nerves, which really showed during the game. Czech Republic, obviously not a household name, but have shown in the past that you know, they can do something, and even against some game, they really, you know, showed what they made of. So it was always going to be a tough game. And South Korea, man, you know, they're a team that everyone expects to go a little bit deep into the competition. So Bafana had the odds against them coming into this tournament. You know, we've bounced back from the first game against Mexico with this great draw against Czech Republic. And I think, you know, now that South Korea lost to Mexico, I think they'll be a little bit nervy coming into the last fixture, giving us the opportunity to really take it. And like we say in football, you know, the ball is rond, so anything can happen on the day. So I really feel Bafana has a strong opportunity to get something against South Korea and get us through to the next round.
1: Well, you know, what we've seen, Ibrahim, is obviously Bafana showed great fighting spirit, particularly in the second half. But also, it's about tactics as well. And just looking at the tactics that were adopted last night, I'm not too sure. You know, I haven't watched South Korea play. In fact, I haven't seen any of the games as well. I'm sure you have as well. And coming up against South Korea, you know, tactically as well, and in terms of fighting spirit again, you know, those are two absolutely critical factors that one needs to take into account. And I'm sure even South Korea is not going to be a pushover.
12: No, 100%. I think South Korea will probably be one of the toughest of the three that Bafana would come against in this group. But I would you know, ask or hope that Bruce kind of sees his errors from the first game. Don't try to change too much. Allow the players the freedom to play the way that they've been playing leading up to the World Cup and the style of football that got us to a really tough qualifying that lasted over an extended period of time. So I would say, you know, let them play the way that they used to playing. Don't adapt to the opposition too much. Obviously, in football, you need to kind of understand the tactics that the opposition is deploying, but don't change your game to suit them. Rather, play your game and adapt, you know, as it comes. So, you know, if Bafana go out, play that free-flowing football that we know, allow them to keep the ball on their feet, let the flair players like Apollos, etc., kind of, you know, do what they need to do on the ball, I think we will see us at least competing against South Korea. But if we come into the game like we did against Mexico, nervous, sitting back and waiting for them to do things, then I think we will struggle. So hoping, you know, Bruce allows the players to play with that freedom that we know Bafana, you know, do. And I think that will give us the opportunity to at least get some points out of the game.
1: Well, we've got about a week or so to recover, Ibrahim, and to see what actually happens next week, Thursday. But I just want to move away just briefly from Bafana, and I'd like your thoughts. And I've seen a video clip. TikTok has been abuzz. Lionel Messi, and that tackle on many analysts, many commentators are saying that it was a red card offense. And why does Messi get preferential treatment?
12: I mean, I'm not going to go into the you know, the stories around FIFA and Messi, but 100% that should have been a red card. I mean, had it been any other player, I believe that would have been a red card. And yes, you expect maybe the referee missed it on the field, but with VAR in place, I find it difficult that that was looked at and passed on as a fair tackle and no further action required. However, moving away a little bit from the controversy, because we can talk about the controversy, but, you know, in football, things move. One thing is undoubtable, that Lionel Messi proves that he is still one of the greatest players around there, coming off with a hat-trick in the first game for Argentina and really setting Argentina up as one of the favourites again for this World Cup and to kind of beg themselves to defend their title, obviously coming in as the champions into this tournament. So, I mean, there'll always be controversy. Decisions sometimes go your way, sometimes don't. With Messi, we've seen a lot of controversial decisions. But I think, you know, now that the game is over, we just move on and hope that FIFA can learn from their mistakes and kind of move on.
1: Well, another big talking point is the form of Cristiano Ronaldo.
12: Yeah, I think a lot is being made out of Cristiano Ronaldo, and I think he's being used as a scapegoat. I watched the game, and I believe, and honestly, Portugal didn't do themselves any favors. You know, from defense through to midfield, not many chances created. And I think had it been a different striker instead of Cristiano Ronaldo, I don't think, in my opinion, I don't think that it would have made much of a difference, because not many chances were created. So a lot is being made because it is Cristiano. And, you know, whenever his name is in the limelight, you know, it sells and there's a lot of buzz around it. But I think he will bounce back. And I think, you know, we'll see Portugal go deep into the competition. And they're one of the favorites that, or at least one of the teams that I'm backing. But I think we shouldn't take away from DRC. What a fantastic performance. They set up really, really well. They played to their strengths, held back, made it difficult for Portugal. They were quick to close down the Portuguese players and not allowing them any time on the ball. So, you know, rather than the controversy around Cristiano, I think it's how can Portugal kind of gel together as a team, integrate Cristiano Ronaldo, get him service and get him scoring, because that's what he's in the team for.
1: Well, Ibrahim, just and finally, I think just after the first round of group fixtures behind us, I think the match that obviously caught my eye and that was most enjoyable was the England-Croatia match.

0: Cup. And what I particularly liked about it, you know, England are predominantly known for that boring style of football. But with Tuchel coming in, we've seen, you know, that risk-taking and England really pushing forward. So, you know, they went up a few times in the game. Croatia came back. And usually an England team would kind of fold. But this team got the belief and they came out the second half really flying. And you saw the big names coming up. You know, Harry Kane really stood up, missed the first penalty, but had the confidence to slot it away on the retake. Jude Bellingham, a lot of talk about him coming into the tournament, announced himself with a fantastic goal to kind of give them the lead back early in the second half. And, you know, Marcus Rashford, a lot of noise around Marcus Rashford being sent back from Barcelona. Is he coming back to Manchester United or not? He kind of, you know, quieted all of the noise and got onto the score sheet. So England are playing really exciting football. That game was a really fantastic game. And I think England have really laid down a marker for this World Cup to say that, you know, you should count them amongst the favourites to win the tournament.
1: Well, Ibrahim, let's see what develops. It's still going to be an interesting next few weeks as well. But for now, we thank you. Jazakallah for your time. Assalamu alaikum.
0: Walaikum salam. Jazakallah. Great to be on the show, Inayat.
1: Ibrahim Chinara with us this morning, providing us with an update and against the draw against the Czech Republic. Bafana, you know, over the moon at this point in time, but still some very interesting developments coming through over the next weeks. And let's see what happens when Bafana plays South Korea. The time is just gone 8:48 and we're going to go for a break. We come back, we'll be talking about building for your future, the Four Ways Masjid project.
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3: Well, we continue with the broadcast this morning, and the time is just gone 8:52, and it is a blessed day of Jum'ah, and many of us will be going to our masajids. In fact, all of us will be going to our masajids to perform the Jum'ah. But what does it actually mean in terms of investing for your future, for the year after? And we all know and we've learned that building a masjid is one of the most noble acts according to our deen and Islam. And this is where we are promised magnificent palaces in paradise, a home in paradise, ongoing blessings. And let us remind ourselves that every deed that taking place in the masjid, whether we're talking of salah, whether we're talking about Quran recitation, whether we're talking about dawah, whatever it is sadaqah jariyah, a source of continued reward. And this is the reason why we are talking about building for our future, for your future. We're talking about the Four Ways Masjid that requires support. We're joined by the chairperson of the Four Ways Islamic Center, Brother Farooq Ali. Brother Farooq, assalamu alaikum wa wabarakatuh. Jummah Mubarak to you and welcome.
4: Wa alaikum assalam wa rahmatullahi wa barakatuh, and to your listeners as well.
3: Well, jazakallah khairan so much for joining us. And once again, Brother Farooq, you know, one cannot emphasize enough how rewarding, how beneficial it is to build the house of Allah subhanahu wa ta'ala. And we hear it over and over again. And alhamdulillah, in your part of the world, Four Ways, alhamdulillah, once again, we see the house of Allah subhanahu wa ta'ala. That obviously, inshallah, will be built shortly. But, you know, again, let's just take us through the project in itself. And then obviously we'll talk about the other details with regard to funding and the appeal for people to assist in securing the future, inshallah.
4: Inshallah. Bismillah ar-Rahman ar-Rahim. Just a quick background with regards to the project itself. About a year ago, a few concerned brothers got together and established Four Ways Islamic Center, seeing a great need for a masjid, a madrasa, and an Islamic center to serve the ummah in this part of the world. So alhamdulillah, this happened quite quickly, and there was a property that was available at 369 Government Road, which is just off Witkoppen Road in the Greater Four Ways area. Actually, geographically, it falls under Johannesburg North. However, the location is plus minus about 3 kilometers from the Four Ways Mall if you're driving in an easterly direction. So Allah made it possible, alhamdulillah, to acquire the property, and the transfer of the property took place in December last year, 2025. And we hastened to establish a musalla with the sole purpose of salah being performed daily. And alhamdulillah, we achieved this in a very short space of time. The Salatu in Ramadan, the Salatu Tarawih was performed in the Musalla, and it was attended quite nicely by people in the area. There's still many people that don't even know the facility exists. Four Ways is quite a big area, and we currently perform all five daily salah with the exception of the Tarawih salah. The Jummah salah. We don't have the capacity right now to accommodate all the musallis for Jummah. So while we were planning, once the acquisition took place of the property, we were actually planning to develop the Musalla initially and then follow the due process of getting rezoning done. And once that was going to be done, we were supposed to build a masjid. However, Allah's plans were greater than ours, and the neighbor's property became available, and which was a no-brainer for us to acquire it. Alhamdulillah, we signed the offer to purchase, and we are in the process of raising funds, you know, to purchase this property, keeping in mind a bigger picture of establishing a masjid, a madrasa, and a center of learning that will benefit the Ummah in the greater Fawais area.
3: Well, certainly, in fact, inshallah, it will go a long way. And, you know, you're speaking about a masjid, we're speaking about Islamic education, madrasa, which is much needed in that part of Johannesburg, I would assume, Brother Farooq. But also, you know, looking at servicing the needs of the people. Any idea as to, you know, because I know many people, there are many complexes in that area, many people have actually moved. Any idea, you know, in terms of how many people or how many Muslims are in the area?
4: Look, the Fawais area is actually quite big. There is an existing masjid in Fawais, and that's the only masjid that is here, Masjid Kawthar. It's quite far from everybody else in the greater Fawais area. So people are, well, Muslims are scattered all over. We estimate this plus minus about between 200 and 300 families that live in the area. And due consideration will also be given with regards to perhaps establishing a school. But that's a long shot. That takes a lot of funding, resources, and that's possibly something, you know, to look at a later date. So the masjid is a catalyst in any area. And once the masjid madrasa is set up, you find that more and more people tend to move into the area. So where this masjid is located, and there's a lot of common homes, as we would know, like in Lanesia, Forsberg, Roshni, and these other areas. So that is more or less where it is. However, there are complexes in the vicinity. So it's quite open and quite easily accessible, you know, for people to come to the facility, come to the masjid madrasa, inshallah.
3: Right. Let's talk about the project in itself and the appeal that you're making, Brother Farooq.
4: So we right now, we need to raise 3.7 million rands to acquire the property next door, which would, like I say, it's part of the bigger plan to establish the Masjid Madrasa. So we have up until about the 9th of July to raise this money. Up until now, we've raised plus minus about 1.2 million, and we're still short of 2.5 million to pay for this year. And with it also, there's additional expenses of transfer costs and rezoning and all that it goes with it. So we've actually, we probably need another, and also renovations as well. There's an existing building that we would renovate to make it possible for Juma Salah to be performed at the current facility. The rezoning process takes a bit of time, so we're hoping to first just establish the Musalla in order to accommodate people to come and perform Juma Salah. And once this is done, going forward, I think, inshallah, the bigger picture would still be to build a Masjid Madrasa. So we appeal to people to please generate handsomely to this cause. And inshallah, Allah will reward you abundantly in this world and in the year after, inshallah.
3: Well, obviously, one cannot emphasize enough with regard to the rewards. And I see the poster has actually come up on the screen when this is the appeal coming through from Four Ways. And it provides a bit of background as well in terms of the Musalla being acquired in November 2025. It facilitates a 5-day Salah except Juma and to be converted in phase three as part of a masjid as well. A borehole has been erected as well. And the appeal is there as well. The post is there. We will put it up on our website as well. And there is the Four Ways Islamic Center. Their bank account is there as well. 6315861280 4, and that is FNB. But please look out on the social media pages as well. But also, Brother Farooq, anyone that they people can contact directly.
4: I'll just share two numbers. Anybody, they're quite welcome to call me directly. My cell number is 083-459-2238. And our treasurer is Mr. Shahid Ansari. And his number is 083-300-1492. So I'll just share two numbers, but on the pamphlet that you showed on your screen, there are other people who are part of the Four Ways organization, Four Ways Islamic organization, that can also be contacted, Jay.
3: Well, inshallah.
4: Just emphasize that for this year, we're only collecting Lillah funds, Jay.
3: No, absolutely. I mean, that's important to clarify as well. But inshallah, jazakallah khairan so much for that, Brother Farooq. Allah Ta'ala accept, Allah reward your efforts and everybody else. Again, you know, this is a cause that one cannot emphasize enough in terms of how important it is, but also how rewarding it is as well. And inshallah, comes the 9th of July, inshallah, you will be having those funds. Allah make it easy. You know, I always say that... when it comes to the work of Allah subhanahu wa ta'ala, it will get done, inshallah. And I'm confident that, you know, inshallah, you will be able to achieve your objectives. But once again, the appeal goes out to our donors, to our well-wishers as well, that please dig deep in your pockets. And once again, you have this opportunity to secure your akhirah, to secure your future. Please take full advantage, grab it with both hands. Brother Farooq, have yourself a great Jummah as well, inshallah. Assalamu alaikum wa rahmatullahi wa barakatuh.
4: You too. Jazakallah khairan wa ahsan al-jaza for the opportunity. Assalamu alaikum.
3: Ameen. Yes, Brother Farooq Ali, who is the chairperson of the Four Ways Islamic Center, with us this morning, making that appeal with regard to another House of Allah subhanahu wa ta'ala that is in the pipeline, madrasa as well. This is what is needed, especially in the times that we are living in as well, that, we talk about securing our dunya, but here's an opportunity to secure our akhirah once again with the masjid and madrasa funding appeal. And this is coming through from the Four Ways Islamic Center. With that, we're going to go for a break. We come back, a lot more ground to cover after this.
5: Soweto, it's time to stand together for justice, peace, and solidarity. 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That's the annual Soweto Walk for Gaza, Saturday, the 20th of June at 7:30 in the morning, starting at Regina Mundi Church and ending at Dlamini Mosque. 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
6: Well, the answer is there's more to come, because you said they've run out of the money that is there for them to do the wrong thing instead of taking care of their community. It's quite disappointing, but at the same time, they have gone for the easiest solution, which was using more than they were allowed, and now they can access the money that was not budgeted. Now they're going to treasury arm and go and break the law, more money available for them to bend. That's what they are saying. They say, allow us to bend more than we were. What you need at Eskom, you need to say, as much as all of these things were sold to that are now unsustainable, get somebody that the contract that has got the president and his family, then they will be no load shedding. That is why Rishon Quick volunteered to leave, because he could go in there and shield all the officials and the private sector that wrong contract. You need somebody to go in and terminate all these illegal contracts, structure there, take the money from us for electricity, to prioritize the Eskom coal power station. There is a solution, but it's not a solution that requires someone who's on the culprit.
7: Sakele Madela.
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3: 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This hour of News and Views is brought to you by Africa Muslims Agency. Next up, Fired Up with Hafiz Imran Chunara, personal excellence mentor and also CEO of Africa Muslims Agency. The topic today, your external world is a representation of your internal communication.
8: Hey there, I hope you're having a fantastic day today. Write this down. Your external world is a representation of your internal communication. So everything that manifests, you know, people say, oh, I manifested it. Or first of all, just forget that stuff. You don't just sit around and manifest it. Because when someone says to me, oh, I manifested that in my life, I'm like, what do you mean you manifested it? Let me explain to you. Because sometimes they use these buzzwords on social media that most people, it sounds cool, and they start saying it, and they have no clue what it actually means. You see, your external world, everything around you, how you view the world, how you view people, how you view things, how you view the economy, how you view whatever's going on in the world, is a representation of your internal communication. How you internally communicate with yourself. And you and I speak to ourselves the most. More than anyone else in this world, we communicate with ourselves. Our internal communication is the most communication we do ever. You cannot run away from yourself. And everything externally is viewed through your eyes. Think about it. The sounds, everything is heard through your ears. Everything you eat comes in through your mouth. Everything you smell comes in through your nose. Everything you look at comes in through your eyes. And all of that is processed through your brain, your consciousness, and your subconscious, and whatever. And all of that communication is happening internally. And then that's how you view and you behave and you do and you act and you decide. Externally. But what happens after everything comes in, before it starts going out into decisions and actions and behaviors, is internal communication. Your actions, your behaviors, your decisions, all of that represents what goes on in the external world. But we forget about that break between when it comes in from the time it goes out again, is that communication internally that frames everything, that determines and informs your behaviors and your decisions. So remember, everything in your external world is a representation of your internal communication. If you want to make your external world better, make the internal communication better.
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1: They call for people to voice out, talk about it. Myself, I don't know if I'm not putting myself in danger to voice out about it. We need as many people to talk about it. We need as many organizations to come and help these people and voice out. It's all in the hand of the government. The government of Comoros has issued a decree disallowing the celebration of Prophet Muhammad's birthday, known as the Maulid Rasul, during the day and before 7 p.m. And the irony of it is the same government have celebrated in the morning on the first day of Muharram. The people of Comoros are crying, the people of Comoros, especially those who are living in Beni right now, they are crying for justice. But from whom? This is where the question lies. Is it from the government who is committing this crime?
2: Said Hamadi.
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3: Certainly from the side of them, they have not told us public whether in any of the rings they've made any findings. Simply put, from that point of view, they are being sure. What has become clear is also what Cyril himself has said, which is that unless charged by the NPA, he is not going to step down. For now, Cyril Ramaphosa has the Zuma type stance that he stand until he is made to fall. I think we need to be careful wanting to be a non-intellectual. Good practice follows good theory. Good must lead to good practice. So a good practice has a good theory, whether that theory is or not.
4: Political analyst Sandy Leswan.
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8: What happened was that at least when I realized that surely it cannot just be two women within South Africa that can be recognized. Things surely need to change. And I'm sure there are many more women within the IVF industry that, you know, that needs to be recognized and promoted for the work they do. We realized that we needed to establish a platform where women within the IVF sector has a space where they can share knowledge, they can uplift each other, there's opportunities from a sisterhood perspective. You know, when more women come on our forum, they'll be able to try and uplift them, support them, encourage them, and, you know, mentoring opportunities, etc., so that we can eventually, you know, get them recognized as well.
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3: It has been, I can say, part of my life to follow the course of Palestine. But however, with the aggression that has been taking place today, it is something that we have witnessed. It is something that the world has last witnessed something close in Bosnia. And we thought it would have end of it somewhere, somehow, would be that the fact that it has been documented, the convention has been ratified, and that something of this nature would never happen. It's happening and continuing without the world. Note that this happened exactly a year and a half after the year and Ukraine war started. The world up in arms, screaming in defense. It was never the case with the Palestinians.
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10: Well, the time has just gone 17 minutes past 9, and with 2 weeks to go, the Discover Aqsa Tour 2026 tour from the 4th to the 15th of July during the school holidays is gaining momentum. And we are now joined by Ayub Dadabai, tour operator, and also by the spiritual guide to the tour, Maulana Musa Akudi. Brother Ayub, assalamu alaikum wa rahmatullahi wa barakatuh.
11: Wa alaikum salam wa rahmatullahi wa barakatuh. How are you, brother?
10: Alhamdulillah, doing well. Maulana, assalamu alaikum wa rahmatullahi wa barakatuh. Welcome as always. Jazakallah for your time.
11: Wa alaikum salam wa rahmatullahi wa barakatuh, brother Inayat, and all the listeners of Salam Media and the viewers of Salam Media.
10: Yes, brother Ayub, we've got 2 weeks to go for the tour. Now, I know you've done so many tours in the past, and each one is a memory on its own, but each tour obviously is special. And once again, we have this opportunity to discover Masjid al-Aqsa and the tour, alhamdulillah, very, very interesting tour, very exciting tour as well, together with the tour of Jordan. So, you know, where are we at this point in time as far as the tour is concerned?
11: Alhamdulillah, we ready, you know, we're just waiting for more people to come on board, inshallah. You know, it's the perfect time to travel to Masjid al-Aqsa now with the war being over, officially been over. You know, in the past, people were a bit scared to put their names down and stuff like that, but this is the perfect opportunity. It's the perfect time of the year to travel to Masjid al-Aqsa. It's summer, the days are long, alhamdulillah. We have much more time to do more things. And, you know, the thing is, Masjid al-Aqsa is awaiting us. Masjid al-Aqsa is calling. So we've got to make every effort to get ourselves to Masjid al-Aqsa as soon as possible to fill the masjid on behalf of the Palestinians, inshallah.
10: Well, Jazakallah for that. And Maulana, you know, one cannot emphasize enough the importance of a tour from a spiritual perspective. And, you know, as a spiritual guide, I'm sure, Maulana, you've seen over the years the inspiration that a tour like this actually brings to the people who go on a tour like this.
12: Yeah. Assalamu alaikum wa rahmatullahi wa barakatuh. Yes, you know, Masjid al-Aqsa is a very, very special place. And I must inform our listeners that it was the first Qibla of the Muslims. So can you imagine its virtue if it stands out as the first Qibla of the Muslims? That's number one. My line was not so clear, but can you hear me, Brother Inayat?
10: Gee, Maulana, very clear. We can hear you loud and clear.
12: In between, you'll just endorse something and just say, yes, Maulana, so then I know that you are listening to me because the line is quite bare on this side. Nevertheless, alhamdulillah. So as I was saying, it's the first Qibla of the Muslims. And being the first Qibla of the Muslims, when Rasulullah Pak Sallallahu Alaihi Wasallam was asked, he said, Baitul Maqdis was the first Qibla. And then it was the first masjid that was built on earth as well. The first masjid was built is Inna awwala bayti wudi'a lin-nas lalladhi bi Bakkah al-Mubarak is Makkah Mukarramah. And then Masjid al-Aqsa, 40 years was a gap in between. So the first was Baitul, the Baitullah in Makkah Mukarramah, and second was Masjid al-Aqsa, The gap in between was 40 years. So these two masajid are mentioned explicitly in the Quran Majid, where Allah subhanahu wa ta'ala says, Subhanalladhi asra bi'abdihi laylam minal masjidil harami ilal masjidil aqsa alladhi barakna hula. So Masjid al-Haram and Masjid al-Aqsa is mentioned in the Noble Quran. Now, when we read those Quran Sharif ayats, you know, in the 15th para, then don't we have this desire that we want to go to Masjid al-Aqsa as well? And we refer to it, you know, Ayyubai and myself, and I'm sure you in ayat, we refer to it as a forgotten haram. A lot of people go to Masjid to Makkah Mukarramah and Medina Munawwara, but out of fear, I suppose that's what keeps them back from going to Masjid al-Aqsa. But I can assure you, once you take the first step, Allah will be with you. So you must try and include this in your itinerary, or, you know, when you're in your travels, and sacrifice, you know what I mean, to visualize, you know, the place from where Rasulullah Sallallahu Alaihi Wasallam went for Mi'raj. I mean, that's another very, very great fazila and great virtue attached to this particular place. And then, every Nabi of Allah subhanahu wa ta'ala was at that particular place, approximately 124,000. Now, can you imagine, you know, that the land area of Masjid al-Aqsa is 144,000 square meters. And 124,000, if each Nabi is given one square meter, which is a very generous space, then they'll be able to fit into the entire compound. So, the Rasulullah sallallahu alayhi wa sallam was Imamul Anbiya. He led the Anbiya in Salah at that particular place. So this is the great virtue of Masjid al-Aqsa. So, you know what, we try and instill an encouragement in all the people that they must try and come to Masjid al-Aqsa, inshallah.
10: Inshallah, Maulana, Jazakallah for that. And also, I think, Brother Ayub, you know, each tour is a different experience. Each tour is unique in itself, and it brings a different dimension and a different dynamic and a different experience to the tour as well. And let's just, Salaam Media obviously has been involved in a number of tours, and we've covered a lot of this at length as well. But let's talk about this specific tour. You know, what is so unique about this tour?
11: So, like you said, alhamdulillah, this is going to be, I think, Salaam Media's and our fourth or fifth tour together. Alhamdulillah, you know, every tour is different in the sense we have different people traveling, different personalities. But alhamdulillah, you know, with the guidance of Maulana Musa and myself there, we make the trip as exciting as possible. So, alhamdulillah, this trip as well, we're going to be spending a few nights in Jordan. Obviously, first we're going to do the desert safari in Wadi Ram, and then we're going to hike in Petra a little bit. We're going to visit the Battle of Mu'ta, and then obviously in Amman we do the Cave of the Sleepers, the graves of the Anbiya, Hazrat Yusha alayhi salam, Hazrat Shu'ayb alayhi salam, Hazrat Ayyub alayhi salam, Hazrat Bilal radiyallahu anhu, and Khidr alayhi salam. So, you know, it's a bit of a holiday in the beginning, and then we go to the Islamic part of the tour. And then obviously from there, we go on to Masjid al-Aqsa, which is the main part of the whole tour, spending 6 or 7 nights in Masjid al-Aqsa, you know, getting a proper breakdown with our tour operators on that end to give us the history and the significance of Masjid al-Aqsa. We have few tours where we will be, inshallah, traveling to the West Bank, to Masjid al-Khalil in Heilbronn. You know, we visit the Maqam of Hazrat Musa alayhi salam in Jericho. So it's quite an intensive tour, but it is very enjoyable. And then obviously with the guidance of Maulana Musa, we have somebody that's there that gives us programs on a daily basis, gives us the history of Masjid al-Aqsa from a different perspective, from Quran and Hadith. So, you know, it's a very fulfilling tour. It's a very, it's very encompassing when we do these tours. And alhamdulillah, you know, like I said earlier, this is the perfect time to travel. The war has just ended. The Palestinians will be awaiting our arrival. You know, it's very fruitful to go on these tours. And alhamdulillah, like Maulana said earlier, you know, it's a forgotten haram. We've neglected it. So it's about time we prioritize Masjid al-Aqsa before it is too late, before we don't have this opportunity anymore.
10: Well, certainly. And also, I think, Maulana, what is important to understand is there are not many places around the world that allows us the opportunity and reap the full benefit of connecting with our heritage, connecting with our history, connecting with our deen. You know, there are a few places around the world, Makkah, Medina, that, you know, people obviously go often, you know, whether we're going for Hajj, Umrah. But just looking at, the land of Sham, Palestine, Masjid al-Aqsa, you know, this is where we find this deep connection of the legacy of Islam in our heritage and culture.
12: Well, you're absolutely correct there, Brother Inayat. I must bring to your attention, now, if you look at the stories in the Noble Quran of Hazrat Musa alayhi salam, story of Hazrat Yunus alayhi salam, you know, we go to the Maqam of Hazrat Yunus alayhi salam as well. You know, who was known as, you know, the person who was in the belly of the fish, and he recited, La ilaha illa anta subhanaka inni kuntu minaz zalimin. Then Hazrat Ibrahim alayhi salam, where was his foundation, his birth? It was in the land of Sham. And then from there, you know, everybody speaks of the Abrahamic faiths, and the others have gone astray, but you speak about Judaism, and you speak about Christianity, and you speak about Islam. They are very, very deeply rooted in these particular places. So our father, Nabi Ibrahim alayhi salam, hails from this land. And like Brother Ayub said, that we will be going down to Masjid al-Khalil. You know, there is a riwayat. I'll just check on it. But what happens, he says, that the time will come when it will be difficult to go to Hijaz. At that time, you must go to the maqam, to the place of Ibrahim alayhi salam, where he is buried. You know, so Allah subhanahu wa ta'ala take us to that place while we have the opportunity. And I can tell you, it's very, very spiritually rewarding. I mean, Hazrat Yusuf alayhi salam, the sun was delayed from setting until he enters that particular place, the miracle. Hazrat Sulaiman ala nabiyina alayhi salatu wasalam, he built Masjid al-Aqsa, you know, with the jinn. And the maqam and the place is shown there where he was on his staff. And then the termites had eaten his staff, and then he collapsed. But the angels didn't even know. So you can imagine all these historical perspectives. And one thing I must enlighten, I say it always again, I wouldn't mind saying it on every program. This really encourages me. Hazrat Sulaiman alayhi salam mentioned, you know, he made three du'as to Allah subhanahu wa ta'ala. He says, Ya Allah, let my decree be in accordance with your command, with your wish. Allah granted him that. And the second one, he said, grant me such a hukumat, such a governance, you know, such a kingdom that nobody in the future will ever have. And Allah subhanahu wa ta'ala blessed Hazrat Sulaiman alayhi salam with such a kingdom that he ruled over the animals and the winds and the jinn and men, all of that particular time. So Hazrat Sulaiman alayhi salam was famous for that as well. And then the third dua he made, and that a person comes to Masjid al-Aqsa and recites two rakat salat, then all his sins are forgiven, you know, and he's guaranteed Jannah. Now, you know, when you hear this, when it creates such a vibe in you that I have to put my foot in that Mubarak land there. And when I go in and I take the, you know, our Zaireen, the visitors and guests of Masjid al-Aqsa, then the first thing we walk in, I say, just remember what Hazrat Sulaiman alayhi salam said. And when we read the two rakat salah, Ya Allah, we are hopeful, and you know, that inshallah, Allah subhanahu wa ta'ala will pardon us, and Allah subhanahu wa ta'ala will give us entry into Jannah. Such is the dynamic virtue of Masjid al-Aqsa.
10: Well, certainly, Maulana, and you know, I suppose, you know, with people who have gone there actually know the feeling, the emotions that they feel as well. Brother Ayub, you know, just looking at, obviously, we've got still a number of seats as well. Let's just talk a bit about the timelines and, you know, by when people need to obviously finalize, you know, their spot, you know, in being part of this tour.
11: Alhamdulillah, we still have some time. So we, inshallah, we leave on the 4th of July. So you still have some time to get, you know, pack your bags, get your stuff ready. Obviously, the sooner you book, the better it is. But alhamdulillah, you know, we don't really have a cut-off date as such. We can book tickets right up until the end, so it's not a problem. But, you know, to mentally prepare yourself, it's better to get, you know, get that sorted out, get it out of the way, and inshallah, take it from there.
10: Well, Jazakallah for that, and also to Maulana as well for coming on, and inshallah we will continue promoting the tour as well, inshallah. And I know that, you know, closer to time, Brother Ayub as well, is, you know, in terms of preparing the people for the tour in itself. And alhamdulillah, we've had, you know, a lot of, a number of sessions, online sessions as well. A lot of material is provided, so people shouldn't be scared, Brother Ayub. As you said, you know, the thing is, they will go both, you know, from his with Maulana being the spiritual guide, spiritually prepared, mentally, physically prepared. All of that guidance will be provided ahead of the tour, Brother Ayub.
11: No, gee, alhamdulillah. You know, and the thing is, between myself and Maulana, we've traveled quite extensively to Masjid al-Aqsa, so we know the ins and outs. Yes, sometimes there is a bit of difficulty at the border and stuff like that, but it's nothing that, you know, that you've got to be afraid of or you've got to be scared of. It's just a small part of the jihad for us to make it to Masjid al-Aqsa and for us to help fulfill, you know, for us to fill Masjid al-Aqsa, because at the moment Masjid al-Aqsa is completely empty.
10: Well, certainly. Maulana, just some final thoughts from you before we take leave.
12: You remember that Rasulullah sallallahu alayhi wa sallam said, you know, la tushaddu rihal illa ila thalathati masajid, that we do not, you know what I mean, prepare for a journey except for three masjids, and Masjid al-Haram in Makkah Mukarramah, the Baytullah, then Masjid al-Nabawi sallallahu alayhi wa sallam, and finally Masjid al-Aqsa. So to become one of the recipients of these glad tidings of Rasulullah sallallahu alayhi wa sallam, we just got to inculcate that courage and say that, look, I want to go to Masjid al-Aqsa, and inshallah al-Aziz, it will be etched in our memories, and we will be visiting a place that hasn't got the massive Zamzam towers and the but just outside the boundaries of the Haram, that you walk into the Zamzam towers and you are greeted by Naomi and Starbucks and those type of things. You're going back, in historically speaking, you know, hundreds of years. On the cobblestone that you walk in that area, it will definitely be etched in your mind and engraved in your heart, the beauty of that place.
10: Well, Maulana, Jazakallah khairan so much for that, and also to Brother Ayub for your time this morning, inshallah. We will continue promoting the tour, inshallah, and comes the 4th of July, inshallah, we will have a full tour party, inshallah. Assalamu alaikum wa rahmatullahi wa barakatuh. The Discover Aqsa Tour, courtesy of Salam Media, with Brother Ayub Dadabai, the spiritual guide, Maulana Musa Akhudi, 4th to the 15th of July. It is during the school holidays. Make full use, take benefit of the school holidays, and connect with deep spirituality and also the deep history that Al-Aqsa and the land of Palestine and the land of Sham has to offer.
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19: It's a new beginning. It's a new era. Salam Media. Humanitarian journalism.
10: Well, the time is just gone now, 9:38 a.m., and we are now talking about an alleged crypto investment scheme that is linked to a Mauritian-born Ahmed Yassin. This has come under intense scrutiny, and we've also heard about the business practitioner or the business rescue practitioner resigning, citing lack of evidence. The key question is, what has become of the money? Where did the money go? Now, just to put this into context, and Salam Media received an email on the 15th of April talking about, could you please investigate Libertas GH? Is it another Muslim-run investment that has gone in the wind? Shareholders have had no communication or update on their investments and the status of the company for almost 6 months now. Now, this communication came through to Salam Media. There was subsequent communication as well between Salam Media, and we also tried to get hold of Ahmed Yassin, whom we were told cannot talk to us because the matter is with his lawyers, or his lawyers advise him not to talk. We are now joined by the CEO of IRS Forensic Investigations, Chet Thomas. We will be joined shortly by the liquidator, Fazlul Suleiman. Chet, good morning to you, sir, and welcome to the show.
20: Very good morning to you and to the viewers and listeners, and thank you so much for the invitation.
10: Yes, Chet, what do we know about Libertas GH at this point in time? Because the question that is being asked is, where did the money go? And I know, you've obviously had a huge interest in this matter since it actually had surfaced as well. So what do we know until now? What is the situation with regard to Libertas GH?
20: So the organization that I'm a part of, IRS Forensic Investigations, was mandated by five of the original investors to investigate the status of their investments in this particular organization. They had heard various stories, and then, of course, much like many other investors, Yasin Hasanboukas went quiet on them, and they weren't able to get feedback from either him or other individuals from within the organization. Of course, there were a couple of stories during the rounds. There were the normal stalk tactics, but things got to a point where we called it a black swan event. Everybody was asking for their money, and nobody was getting any returns, any profits, or any feedback for that matter. We allowed Mr. Hasanboukas the opportunity of a right of reply. It was mediated by a third party from the Muslim community, a very well-known businessman in Crown Gardens. And during the meeting, we found that Mr. Hasanboukas was exceptionally evasive, and he hadn't made a full declaration of the amount of money that had actually been invested into this purported scheme, as well as the true number of investors. So what went from 100 million rand became 200 million rand, became half a billion rand. And now we're hearing talk within the communities that this could actually be north of 1.2 billion rands worth of investors' monies that have gone into this particular scheme. Now, the scheme was structured around cryptocurrency, the mining of cryptocurrency. According to Mr. Hasanboukas, he had a joint venture agreement with a Serbian national, and they were mining crypto in Bosnia. And the Black Swan event that put a hold on that particular business transaction was the fact that the Serbian purportedly passed away and they didn't have access to the crypto. They then explained to us, Hasanboukas, as the representative of Libertas, that they'd made a further investment on behalf of the investors into a sugar transaction from Brazil. The sugar would come to South Africa, it would be transported to Botswana, it would be repacked in Botswana, sent back to South Africa, where it would be sold by a national retailer. According to sources, that was a very small deal in the region of about 8 million rand. They claimed that they weren't paid out any funds that were owing to them by the person who brokered the sugar transaction. The third transaction was the so-called plastic to diesel transaction, where Libertas purportedly invested funds into a company that is manufacturing diesel from plastic. It sounds like a very interesting concept. But it's not Libertas themselves that's invested. Special purpose vehicles were created where Hasanboukas and others were directors, but it didn't have direct linkages to the whole Libertas scheme. And there again, another black swan event. Hasanboukas claimed that monies that had to be returned were tied up in a transaction in the Netherlands in Europe. So with every transaction they seem to have had, there seems to be a story about where the funds are. And we're talking about hundreds, if not thousands, of people that have been prejudiced as a result of this particular scheme. We're talking about people that have invested life savings and pensions. And we are not getting clear answers. And it seems like the original business rescue practitioner that was appointed wasn't getting clear answers either, hence the reason he resigned. There's now a new business rescue practitioner that's been appointed, Thomas Sammons, and he's holding a creditors meeting next week, Thursday. And we hope he's got more clarity from Hasanboukas and the others that are implicated in this particular scheme.
10: Yes, obviously, you know, at this point in time, the matter has come to the attention of Salam Media, and this is the reason why we are having this discussion, Chad. And we've actually tried to reach out to Ahmed Yasin as well, and this was in April, over a month ago, and apparently his lawyers have now advised him that not to do any interviews at this point in time. So at this point in time, what we're saying is there are very little answers that possibly yourself and even investors are getting.
20: So what's critical to understand is we believe very strongly in the principle of Audi Altrum Partum, which is the right of reply. So we extended a right of reply to Ahmed Yasin Hasanboukas, who I will refer to as either Yasin or Hasanboukas. He doesn't go by the name Ahmed or Ahmed. And we were able to meet with him and put certain questions to him. He then lawyered up. He sent a cease and desist letter to ourselves from his attorney. He sent a cease and desist letter to the mediator in that particular meeting and went on the offensive. That was a way of stalling, to say that we are not prepared to speak and we are now going to threaten you. If you continue talking about this in the public domain, or if you want to speak to witnesses or investors, or you want to make allegations, we are going to go to high court on an urgent basis and we are going to sue you because your remarks are defamatory. That is very strange coming from an investment scheme. Why would they threaten the people that have been appointed to investigate and to assist in the mediation? Obviously, no High Court interdict was granted because they never went to High Court on an urgent basis. The attorney for record called our investigation idiotic. They called myself somebody that was an idiot, that was making a noise around this. But all I was doing was asking the questions anybody should ask. If you are giving financial advice and you are taking investments from the public, where's your financial services number from the FSCA? The other question I asked, if you're taking deposits from the public and paying them profits on that, well, that is in contravention of the Banks Act. Are you registered with the Prudential Authority? Very simple questions, not technical questions. In terms of the Companies Act, Section 22, Regular 76, Section 214, have the directors acted in a delinquent matter? Because one of the directors that Yasin Hossein Boukas had appointed, who was a relative of his, had purportedly misrepresented facts, had been arrested, a firearm had been found in his vehicle, apparently illicit narcotics had been found in his vehicle. They hadn't disclosed to the investors that another arrest had been made in respect of allegations from another investor. So there was so much in respect of red flags, and the fact that they were not prepared to answer to any of these and rather go on the defensive, or the offensive rather, and threaten with lawsuits that they didn't follow through with, and have an attorney who doesn't have an understanding of the Financial Advisory Intermediary Services Act or the Banks Act, and to call an investigation into this idiotic, it's very, very concerning, because what care do they have for the investors if they're referring to an investigation as idiotic? Surely those investors deserve to know exactly what transpired, prepared to answer to any of these and rather go on the defensive, or the offensive rather, and threaten with lawsuits that they didn't follow through with, and have an attorney who doesn't have an understanding of the Financial Advisory Intermediary Services Act or the Banks Act, and to call an investigation into this idiotic, it's very, very concerning, because what care do they have for the investors if they're referring to an investigation as idiotic? Surely those investors deserve to know exactly what transpired, where their money went, and whether or not

0: contraventions of the Prevention of Organised Crime Act, that this may have in actual fact been a Ponzi scheme.
1: Well, Chad, I'm going to put you on hold. We need to go for an air break, but what I'd like to do is, I know you'd like to listen in. We're going to bring in the liquidator, Fazlu Suleiman.
0: Perfect.
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1: Well, we continue with our broadcast, and early on we spoke with the CEO of IRS Forensic Investigations, Chet Thomas, with regard to Libertas GH, and we subsequently learned that the company was placed into business rescue, but the business rescue practitioner had actually resigned. And the question is, what next and what happens next? Is the company under business rescue? Is it under liquidation? And we're going across now to be joined by the appointed liquidator, first Fazlul Suleiman. Fazlul, assalamu alaikum.

0: warahmatullahi wabarakatuh and welcome.
1: Walaikum salam wa rahmatullahi wabarakatuh.
0: Yes.
1: Sorry, just a point of correction there. I haven't been appointed liquidator.
0: Oh, you're not. Sorry. My apologies for that. Okay. You are a liquidator, obviously, by profession. And I think
1: I'm a liquidator.
0: Yes.
1: I'm a liquidator and a business rescue practitioner.
0: Okay, yes. Perfect. Okay. All right. No problem. So we're basically getting an independent view on where we are at this point in time. Now, the question has been on whether this company has been under business rescue or being liquidated, but I think you're putting on your business rescue hat, and I think this is important because we know that the last business rescue practitioner had actually resigned and citing a number of reasons, and Chad obviously articulated this. Just your take in terms of, you know, where the saga is at this point in time, Fazlul.
1: Okay, so just to give you a bit of background, when a business goes into business rescue, it's usually the first step to shutting down. Business rescue was introduced in South Africa about 5 years ago, and it's one of the purposes was to save jobs and to keep businesses alive. And so in a liquidation, if I were to liquidate a business, I'd shut it down, fire the staff, and they'll wait for a couple of years before they see any dividends, if there are dividends. In a business rescue, we keep the business open, we keep the doors open. The little I know about Libertas and the allegations that are going around is that it was a Ponzi scheme. And maybe that is why the business rescue practitioner resigned, or that there's no hope of saving the business. Unfortunately, in South Africa, business rescue hasn't been very successful. And you got to understand that if you want to revive a business, you need capital and you need inflow. And most of the banks, the only bank that has a business rescue division that considers anything like that is First National Bank. All the other major banks don't have a division and can't support you in any way. So without extra capital or creditors helping you or outside funding, it's difficult to keep the doors open. Very few business rescues have been successful. Not so much on the turnaround, but on selling the businesses, and that way the people's jobs was the staff's jobs were saved, and it carried on. So it's your first if I use a medical term, is business rescue is when you on a ventilator or in ICU, and very few business rescues go back to the ward and get discharged. And if that doesn't work, then the business goes into liquidation, and unfortunately, everybody loses their work, and assets are sold off, and creditors are paid a dividend. That's the procedure and the process, basically.
0: First of all, obviously, a lot of this is actually evidence-based as well, and a business rescue practitioner needs to be convinced that a business can be saved or can't be saved. And coming back into the coming back to Libertas GH, and in this particular circumstance, when a business rescue practitioner highlights a severe lack of evidence regarding available funding to repay investors, what is he actually saying?
1: You're quite correct in saying that the business rescue practitioner is there to investigate the business and check whatever is going on. Unfortunately, I don't want to say too much about Libertas because everything that's going around is a rumor, but it wasn't much of a business that employed staff and people from the rumors I've heard, or rather the allegations that are going around. So I'm assuming that the business rescue practitioner, I don't know who he was, resigned because he saw no future in the business. And obviously, why should we do all the work and the investigations and finally let the business go into liquidation and somebody else takes on the liquidation job? So if there's investors involved, it's, again, an allegation and an assumption that it's most likely a Ponzi scheme. We've had quite a few of these go down in the last couple of years, but again, rumor is in the industry that this is one of the largest Ponzi schemes in the past couple of years in our country. Yeah.
0: Just from an investor perspective, what say do the investors have, particularly when a business is placed under business rescue? Because it's their money ultimately that they concern about. It is money that they've invested in a scheme or in or whatever in any form or manner.
1: You see, that's the problem where you have schemes where the dividends are too good to be true, like in this case here, then obviously it's going to hit a problem. Those who invested in the beginning and saw a massive return will still be smiling. Those who came in the tail end are the ones who are going to suffer. And to answer your question, so the business rescue practitioner does a whole proposal, does a background, tells you why in a report form, in a written report form, which he sends out to all the creditors, why he thinks the business went down, and what the future hope of the business is, whether it can be revived, if it needs capital, how much capital it needs, whether it can be sold, whether he has buyers, whether he has offers, or whether he thinks it must go into liquidation. So then he calls up a meeting of creditors, and whatever the decision is, if there's an offer on the table to sell the business or to place it into liquidation, he doesn't need any support from the creditors. But if there's an offer to sell and there's a compromise and the offer is, say, 50, 60, 80, 90 cents in the rand, then you need to put it to the vote, and 75% of your creditors need to vote in favor of the offer on the table.
0: Fazil, just finally, in the absence of a business rescue practitioner, like in this particular case where the business rescue practitioner resigned, legally, what other alternatives are there? Are there any other options?
1: There can be a new business rescue practitioner appointed. And the other alternative is to take it into provisional liquidation, continue with the investigation, see what went wrong, and then take it into final liquidation.
0: Okay. Well,
1: and obviously, it's to make it viable for the creditors, because the more assets you recover, the more the dividend payout for the creditors.
0: Perfect. Jazakallah khairan so much for that and for clarifying the issue. And once again, my apologies for appointing you as a liquidator. We've cleared that up.
1: But no need to.
0: Thank you, brother.
1: Walaikum
0: salam wa rahmatullahi wa barakatuh. Yes, that was Fazil Suleiman, liquidator, just providing an independent view on the saga that obviously has been playing out as well, and just providing some useful information actually when it comes to issues surrounding business rescue and liquidation. And early on, the CEO of IRS Forensic Investigations, Chad Thomas, putting the entire saga into perspective. With that, the time is just gone 10 a.m. and it's time to sign off. Once again, it's been an absolute pleasure being with you in the company of our viewers and listeners at Salaam Media. And just to remind you that tomorrow, a big day for Salaam Media, the annual walk for Gaza. 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Tomorrow taking place starting at 7:30 a.m. starting at the Regina Mundi Church, ending at the Soweto Mosque, and a number of organizations will be joining us as well. So please, if you have the time, you have the opportunity, please make your way to the Regina Mundi Church tomorrow. And this is our annual Soweto Walk for Gaza. With that, I'm signing off. I'll be back with you, inshallah, on Wednesday on the airwaves of Salaam Media. Assalamu alaikum wa rahmatullahi wa barakatuh.
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1: 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Respected brothers and sisters in Islam, all praise that due to Allah subhanahu wa ta'ala. Allah subhanahu wa ta'ala, who through His infinite mercy, compassion, kindness, magnificence, grandeur, greatness, has bestowed us with many, many favors and boons. And the greatest of favors and boons which Allah ta'ala has bestowed us is the wealth of Iman. May Allah subhanahu wa ta'ala grant each and every one of us the ability and the tawfiq, divine inspiration. May Allah guide us to live with this wealth of Iman, make effort on this Iman, and may we die with this wealth of Iman and be raised on the day of Qiyamah with this wealth of Iman. My topic for discussion, alhamdulillah, the nasiha for this week will be Salah, the Savior. Salah also, alhamdulillah, which will make a difference in our lives and will be a means of our Iman also increasing. Hazrat Abdullah bin Umar radiallahu anhu narrates that Rasulullah sallallahu alayhi wa sallam has mentioned that Salah, for its establisher, shall on the day of judgment be a light. It shall be an argument, that is, Salah shall be an argument in his favor, as well as a means of emancipation. Whereas, respected listeners, on the other hand, there will be no light, there shall be no defense, and no deliverance from doom for that person who does not guard his salah, and he shall meet the fate of Fir'aun, Haman, and Ubay bin Khalaf. Yes, respected listeners, Salah definitely is a savior. That is why such a beautiful hadith, Salah, for the person who establishes it, respected listeners, shall on the day of judgment be a light for that person. An argument in his favor, Salah will argue for us in the hour that Allah will intercede on our behalf. And it will be a means of emancipation, freedom. On the other hand, a person who does not establish Salah shall have no light. He shall have no defense and no deliverance from doom for him, for that person who does not guard his Salah. Most probably, the Fir'aun or the Pharaoh, we all know, was from among the greatest disbelievers. He was so arrogant that he proclaimed himself to be Ana Rabbukum al-A'la, I am your sustainer, the Most High. He proclaimed himself to be Allah, the Most High, and forced his subjects to worship and revere him. Haman, on the other hand, was his chief minister and stooge, and Ubay bin Khalaf was the harshest enemy of Rasulullah sallallahu alaihi wasallam. Ubay Ibn Khalaf was the harshest of enemies of Rasulullah sallallahu alayhi wasallam from among the disbelievers of Makkatul Mukarramah. That is why the last part of the hadith states that this person who does not establish salah shall probably have, most certainly will meet the fate of Firuh, Haman, as well as Ubay bin Khalaf, who was the harshest enemy of Nabi sallallahu alayhi wasallam from among the disbelievers of Makkah. Before the Hijrah, he constantly insulted, we're talking of Ubay bin Khalaf, Ibn Khalaf, he constantly insulted and threatened our beloved Nabi sallallahu alayhi wasallam while Nabi sallallahu alayhi wasallam was in Makkah. Once Ubay ibn Khalaf said, "I have reared a horse which I feed very well, and I will slay Muhammad sallallahu alayhi wasallam while riding on its back." Nabi sallallahu alayhi wasallam answered, "Inshallah, you shall meet your end at my hands." Nabi sallallahu alayhi wasallam just made that one statement. "Inshallah, you will meet your end at my hands," telling Ubay ibn Khalaf this. In the battle of Uhud, respected listeners, he ran about on the battlefield in search of Rasulullah sallallahu alayhi wasallam, while saying that if Muhammad is not slain today, if Muhammad is not killed today, I stand no chance of surviving. At last, we find Ubay ibn Khalaf spotted Nabi sallallahu alayhi wasallam and advanced to attack him. The Sahaba kiram ridwanullah alayhim ajma'in decided to finish him there and then. But Nabi sallallahu alayhi wasallam stopped him. When he came near Ubay ibn Khalaf, Nabi sallallahu alayhi wasallam took a spear from one of the Sahaba and struck him with it, causing a little scratch. Nabi sallallahu alayhi wasallam took a spear from one of the Sahaba and struck him with it, causing a little scratch on his neck. Just a little scratch on his neck. He staggered, fell off his horse and ran towards his camp, crying, "By Allah, Muhammad has killed me. By Allah, Muhammad has killed me." So his friends, his comrades, tried to console him by saying that it is only a slight bruise. It is only a slight bruise. Upon which Ubay ibn Khalaf said, "Once in Makkah Mukarramah, Muhammad sallallahu alayhi wasallam had announced to me that he would kill me. By Allah, had he only spat at me, I would be no more." He also said, "By Lat and Uzza, which we know were the gods, the idols which they worshipped, the idols of the kuffar, if my agony had to be distributed throughout Hijaz, no one would have survived. Since the time he declared that he would kill me, I was convinced that I would meet my death at his hands. If after his declaration he had only spat at me, then too I would be no more." Eventually, respected listeners, Ubay ibn Khalaf died on the way back to Makkah Mukarramah in the aftermath of the Battle of Uhud. The point, respected listeners, a disbeliever like Ubay ibn Khalaf was convinced of the veracity of Rasulullah sallallahu alayhi wasallam's words. He was convinced and he had firm conviction of Rasulullah sallallahu alayhi wa sallam's word, he did not have the slightest doubt about his own death. And we are talking of Ubay ibn Khalaf, who was one of the harshest enemies of Nabi sallallahu alayhi wa sallam, from among the disbelievers of Makkah al-Mukarramah. Yet he had so much conviction and yaqeen and was convinced of the speech of Rasulullah sallallahu alayhi wa sallam. But where do we stand, respected listeners? Amazing. Although we believe in Nabi sallallahu alayhi wa sallam as the greatest messenger of Allah ta'ala, consider his words to be most truthful, and we boast of our love for him, yet how much do we act on his advices, and how much do we fear the punishment about which he has warned us? This is for every one of us to ponder and answer. While quoting the hadith, Ibn Hajar Asqalani has also mentioned Qarun with Fir'aun and others. He writes and he mentions also, sharing the fate of these people on the day of Qiyamah is due to the fact that it is often the pursuits of these guilty persons which cause neglect of Salah. Sharing the fate of these people, Haman, Fir'aun, Ubay ibn Khalaf, on the day of Qiyamah, respected listeners, is due to the fact that it is often the pursuits of these guilty persons which cause neglect of Salah. Therefore, if one neglects Salah due to the pursuit of wealth, he will meet the fate of Qarun. If one neglects Salah due to the love of power, love of sovereignty, then that of the Pharaoh, that is, he will meet the fate of Fir'aun or Pharaoh. And if due to a yearning for attachment with a sovereign, then that of Haman. And if due to occupation in trade, then that of Ubay ibn Khalaf. Meeting the same fate as theirs explains fully the bitter tortures in store for those who neglect Salah. Salah is our savior, respected listeners. Salah will bring success. Salah is a sign of Iman. Salah came to the assistance of Nabi sallallahu alayhi wa sallam in each and every one of us. Wahab ibn Munabbah radiallahu anhu narrates, have your needs fulfilled by Allah ta'ala through Salah. In the good old times, if a calamity befell a people, then they would hurry towards Salah. It is said that in Kufa there was a porter who was well known for his honesty. People trusted him with their valuables and money, which he carried from one place to another. Once he was on his usual errands, when a person met him and inquired about his destination. So when the porter gave him the required information, he exclaimed, I am also bound for the same destination. If I could walk, I would have accompanied you. Will you kindly give me a ride on your mule for one dinar? So the porter agreed to share his mule with him. They came to a crossing on the way. The stranger asked, "Now, which road will you take?" "The main road, of course," replied the porter. So the stranger said, "No, brother, we would go by the other road, which is a shortcut, and there is plenty of grass on the way for the animal to feed." So the porter believed him and directed his animal onto an unknown path. After some while and distance, the path ended in a forest where a large number of dead bodies were lying about. So the stranger jumped off the mule and took out his knife with the intent of slaying the porter. "Hold your hand," shouted the scared porter. "Take the animal and its load, but do not kill me." "Do not kill me," the porter said. "Take whatever you want. Take the animal and whatever is loaded on the animal." So the stranger refused to listen to the porter's pleas and said that you would first kill him, then steal the animal and its goods. Seeing that his pleas were falling on deaf ears, that is the porter, seeing that his pleas were falling on deaf ears and that his assistants, or rather his assailant's heart would not melt, the porter said, "No problem. If you really must kill me, then first allow me to read 2 rakats of salah." The man agreed, the thief, you can say, agreed and remarked, "You can please yourself. All the dead you see here made the same request." The assailant, the thief, told the porter that all these dead people you see here, they made the same request that you are making, that please allow me to read 2 rakats of salah. So the porter started his salah but could not recollect any surah to read with Surah Fatiha in spite of his best efforts. Meanwhile, his assailant, the thief, was growing impatient and pressed him to hurry up his salah. All of a sudden, respected listeners, the verse of the Quran flashed in his mind, that is the porter's mind. "Amma yujibul muttarra idha da'ahu wa yakshifu as-soo," that is, who answers the dua of a distressed person when he is called upon and removes all difficulties? That is, alhamdulillah, his mind, this ayat flashed across his mind. Beautiful ayat. "Amma yujibul muttarra idha da'ahu wa yakshifu as-soo." Who answers the dua? Who answers the prayer of a distressed person when he is called upon and removes all difficulties? The porter was reciting this verse, and tears had welled in his eyes when a horseman appeared on the scene. He was wearing a glittering helmet and held a spear in his hand. He pierced the body of the thief, the assailant, and killed him. The porter fell in sajda and thanked Allah subhanahu wa ta'ala. After completing his salah, he ran towards the horseman and requested him to disclose his identity. The horseman replied, "I am a slave to him who answers the wrong one." He said so beautifully, respected listeners, "I am a slave to him who answers the wronged one." You are now safe and can go wherever you like. Saying this, the horseman rode away and disappeared. Respected listeners, undoubtedly Salah is a savior. Indeed, Salah is a tremendous bounty. Besides pleasing Allah Ta'ala, it often grants us success and salvation from the calamities of this life and provide us with peace and tranquility of mind. Ibn Sirin Rahmatullah Ali once said, if I be allowed to choose between Jannah and Salah, if I be allowed to choose between Paradise and Salah, I would prefer Salah. The reason is, respected listeners, quite clear. Jannah is for my own pleasure. Jannah is for my own pleasure, while Salah pleases my Allah Ta'ala. Subhanallah. Ibn Sirin says, respected listeners, that if I be allowed to choose between Jannah and Salah, I would prefer Salah. Because Jannah is for my own pleasure, while Salah pleases my Allah subhanahu wa ta'ala. Nabi sallallahu alayhi wa sallam has said, respected listeners, that the coolness of my eyes lies in Salah. At the time of Azan, Nabi sallallahu alayhi wa sallam used to tell Bilal radiallahu anhu, O Bilal, bring us comfort. Bring us comfort. Subhanallah. May Salah become part of our lives. But however, respected listeners, sometimes we feel that our Salah is not quite having the effect it's supposed to have on us and in our life. Have we ever considered that perhaps it is because we are not giving Salah its due justice? Or maybe we don't know how to correct our Salah. I will relate a few examples of those who came before us. The Sahaba once headed out with Rasulullah sallallahu alaihi wasallam, and during the trip with Nabi sallallahu alaihi wasallam, ordered two Sahaba, one of the Ansar and one of the Muhajireen, to stand guard. Nabi sallallahu alaihi wasallam ordered two Sahaba, one from the Ansar who were from Medina and one of the Muhajireen who were from Mecca, to stand guard. The Muhajir decided to rest, while the Ansari chose to stand in Salah. Along came a non-believer and cast an arrow, striking the Ansari in the chest. So the Ansari pulled out the arrow and continued his Salah. The non-believer struck him with a second arrow again. The Ansari removed it and continued with his Salah. A third arrow was cast, but now the Ansari could no longer stand and finally fell bleeding into ruku and sujood. The aggressor fled as the Muhajir rushed to his brother's aid. Subhanallah, why didn't you alert me? That is, the Muhajir told the Ansari brother, why did you not alert me of the aggressor and what he was doing? Why did you not alert me to it? Subhanallah. So the Ansari replied, I was in the middle of a beautiful surah and did not wish to stop my recitation. Just look at, respected listeners, from this incident, the fervor and concentration that even an arrow did not stop that Sahabi from breaking his Salah. They were in such deep concentration And this is the salah that we have to inculcate in our lives. Concentrate, khushu, khudu, humility, humbleness, no other distractions. As we find this incident of this Ansari who was so devoted in his salah that even 3 arrows did not have an effect. And we find that it is because he was so engrossed in salah, he was in the recitation in the middle of a beautiful surah, and he did not want to stop his recitation. This is the type of salah, respected listeners, we should try and inculcate in our lives. Another incident at the time of the campaign against the renegades, the Murtadeen, Hazrat Abu Bakr dispatched an army under the supervision of Hazrat Ala Hadrami radiallahu an towards Bahrain. Hazrat Abu Bakr radiallahu anhu dispatched an army under the supervision of Ala Hadrami radiallahu anhu towards Bahrain. So they had to cross a desert where there were no signs of water. So the soldiers nearly died of thirst. Hazrat Ala Hadrami radiallahu anhu dismounted from his horse, performed 2 rakats of salah, and supplicated to Allah Ta'ala. After a little while, respected listeners, a very ordinary looking cloud appeared and it began to rain profusely. The renegades, the Murtadeen, had taken refuge at Durban, a place nearby there. So to reach them, the Sahaba had to cross the sea. But the Murtadeen, the renegades, had set fire to every single vessel that stood at the harbor. Once again, Hazrat Ala Hadrami radiallahu anhu performed 2 rakats of salah and made dua to Allah Ta'ala after salah. Hazrat Abu Huraira radiallahu anhu narrates, We walked on water. Hazrat Abu radiallahu Abu Huraira radiallahu anhu narrates that we walked on water, by Allah our feet did not even get wet, neither our socks nor the hooves of the horses. And the army consisted of 4,000 men. Subhanallah. Just look at this powerful incident, respected listeners. Hazrat Abu Bakr radiallahu anhu sends an army under the supervision of Hazrat Ala Hadrami towards Bahrain. They had to cross a desert where we find that there was no signs of water. And the soldiers with him almost died of thirst. 4,000, respected listeners. So Ala Hadrami was the Amir, dismounted from his horse and he performed 2 rakats of salah and made dua to Allah Ta'ala. Can we imagine what type of salah that was? Dua that Allah Ta'ala, after a little while, sent a very ordinary looking cloud and it began to rain profusely. And another incident also, that the renegades, they had taken refuge at a certain place called Durban. To reach them, the Sahaba had to cross the sea. But the Murtadeen had set fire to every single vessel, every single ship that stood at the harbor. There was nothing. They only had their horses. How could they cross the sea for the Sahaba to reach these renegades? Once again, respected listeners, Hazrat Ala Hadrami radiallahu anhu performed 2 rakats of salah and made dua, such a powerful salah and dua to Allah Ta'ala. That Hazrat Abu Huraira radiallahu anhu writes, we walked on water. Abu Huraira radiallahu anhu was with in this campaign. Abu Huraira says, we walked on water, by Allah, by the Qasam of Allah, our feet did not even get wet, neither our socks nor the hooves of the horses. And the army consisted of 4,000 men. Subhanallah. May Allah Ta'ala, once again, respected listeners, inculcate in us the love of salah. May we perform Salah like how the Sahaba Ridwanullah alayhim ajma'in performed Salah. And inshallah, next week we shall continue with this topic. Salah, a savior for all of us. Salah, which Nabi sallallahu alayhi wa sallam said is the coolness of our eyes and which will bring us comfort. May Allah give us the tawfiq and ability to perform our Salah according to the sunnah of Nabi sallallahu alayhi wa sallam. Wa akhiru da'wana and alhamdulillahi rabbil alameen.
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1: Assalamu alaikum wa rahmatullahi wa barakatuh. All praise are due to Allah subhanahu wa ta'ala. Allah subhanahu wa ta'ala, who through His infinite mercy, compassion, kindness, has once again given us the opportunity of sharing some advices. 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Allah subhanahu wa ta'ala speaks about the muhsineen in the ayat that I have mentioned. Allah explicitly and clearly mentions the righteous ones. What are the qualities of the righteous ones in Surah Ali Imran? And amongst the qualities of the righteous ones that Allah subhanahu wa ta'ala has mentioned, that one of the qualities of the righteous ones is that a person will kadimin al-ghayz. Allah mentions those who suppress their anger, those who hold back their anger and do not express it in any way, despite having the power and ability to vent out the anger and to take revenge, respected listeners. And not only do they swallow the anger, but also wal'afina anin nas, as Allah mentions in this verse, they pardon, they forgive, and not only forgive, they forgive and forget. They pardon the person and overlook whatever actions had caused the anger. Regarding the tafsir of this verse, it is mentioned in the footnotes in the Hasha of Tafsir Jalalain that Nabi sallallahu alayhi wa sallam has emphatically said, man kadhama ghaydan, whoever suppresses his anger, wa huwa yaqdiru ala infadihi,
5: while he is able of venting it out. مَلَأَ اللَّهُ كَلْبَهُ أَمْنًا وَإِيمَانًا Allah subhanahu wa ta'ala will his heart with peace and faith. Subhanallah, respected listen. Imagine this. Suppressing one's anger attracts Allah's favor and pleasure so much that Allah subhanahu wa ta'ala fills the person's heart with peace as well as increases his iman. On the contrary, when a person gives in to his anger, he is actually inclining towards the instigations of shaitan, due to which internally and externally a person exceeds the limits, which makes him not only speak of unbeneficial and unregretful matters and commit such actions which are abhorred and disliked both in the Sharia and in society, but also creates malice and hatred in his heart, which then lead on to other wrongs, respected listeners. It is mentioned in a beautiful hadith kitab in Mishkat Sharif, which is taught in many, many tertiary institutions, Darul Ulums, Islamic universities. It is reported that Nabi sallallahu alayhi wa sallam has mentioned, إِنَّ الْغَضَبَ لَيُفْسِدُ الْإِيمَانِ كَمَا يُفْسِدُ الصَّبِرَ الْعَسَلِ أو كما قال عليه الصلاة والسلام نبي صلى الله عليه وسلم has said that indeed anger has the same effect on iman as aloe has on honey. Yes, respected listeners, anger, Nabi صلى الله عليه وسلم has said, has the same effect on iman as aloe has on honey. My dear brothers and sisters, imagine what effect aloe has on honey. We know how bitter aloe is, how the sweet honey becomes bitter when brought in contact with aloe. Anger has the same effect on iman. The muhaddithin, the experts on hadith, explain in Madhari Haq, Aishara of Mishkat Sharif, that either anger will stop a person from having complete iman, or it will take away the nur, the light of iman. Anger, respected listeners, is the cause of so many evils. Anger brings in loss of control over oneself, and swearing and cursing often accompany sentences uttered in anger. When angry, a person does not care anymore if he is being rude or not. He loses all his manners and only disgraces and embarrasses himself. It comes in another hadith which is mentioned in Bukhari Sharif and Muslim Sharif, narrated by Abu Huraira radiallahu anhu, whereby Nabi sallallahu alayhi wa sallam mentions, لَيْسَ الشَّدِيدُ 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person is not the one who engages himself in wrestling. The brave and powerful person is indeed الَّذِي يَمْلِكُ نَفْسَهُ عِنْدَ الْغَضَبِ. The brave and powerful person is indeed the one who controls himself at the time of anger. The experts of hadith mention in Madhari Haq that the biggest enemy of a person is his own nafs, his own carnal self. So real bravery is not the ability to fight physically and to wrestle, respected listeners, but real bravery is when a person gains control over his carnal self, over his nafs, and a person controls his anger by suppressing his nafs. It is for the same reason that it is mentioned in another hadith of Ahmad that, and this hadith is narrated by Hazrat Ibn Umar radiallahu anhu, where Nabi sallallahu alayhi wa sallam has mentioned clearly, مَا تَجَرَّعَ عَبْدٌ أَفْضَلَ عِنَّ اللَّهِ عَزَّ وَجَلَّ من جرعة غيد يقذمها ابتغاء وجه الله تعالى. Hazrat Ibn Umar radiallahu anhu reports that Nabi sallallahu alayhi wa sallam has said that there is no gulp, there is no gulp which a person swallows, which is more beloved to Allah subhanahu wa ta'ala than the gulp of anger that a person swallows for the pleasure of Allah subhanahu wa ta'ala. This hadith is sufficient, respected listeners, to show us the extent to which suppressing one's anger is hard and requires extreme efforts. But are the rank and reward guaranteed by such efforts not worth controlling one's anger, respected listeners? Nabi sallallahu alaihi wasallam has said, there is no gulp which a person swallows which is more beloved to Allah than the gulp of anger that a person swallows for the pleasure of Allah. As Nabi sallallahu alaihi wasallam mentions also in another hadith which comes in Mishkat Sharif, whereby Nabi sallallahu alaihi wasallam mentions, من كف غضبه كف الله عنه عذابه يوم القيامة. Whoever holds his anger back and forgives the person, Allah will forgive him and overlook him on the day of Qiyamah. Don't we desire to be overlooked, to be pardoned for our sins, respected listeners, to be forgiven on the day of Qiyamah? Nabi sallallahu alayhi wa sallam has given us a solution. Whoever holds his anger back, controls his anger, and forgives the person, Allah will forgive him and overlook him on the day of Qiyamah. So this is the effort we should make, inshallah, to control our anger, so that Allah subhanahu wa ta'ala may hold back his anger over us on the day of Qiyamah. How many sins don't we commit? How many times don't we break the laws and commandments of Allah and legislations of Allah subhanahu wa ta'ala daily? Yet Allah subhanahu wa ta'ala, through his infinite mercy, through his compassion and kindness, does not send down any immediate punishment on us. Allah subhanahu wa ta'ala still showers his bounties over us, still fulfills every single need of ours, the fresh air we breathe, the beautiful and fresh water that we drink on a hot day. All these bounties Allah ta'ala sends down. He listens to and responds to our du'as despite all the reasons that we provide Allah ta'ala to be angry with us. Then who are we to vent out our anger on people in the world for petty and trivial matters? What gives us the right to lash out at others when our Allah ta'ala gives us time to change and repent? And yet, my dear brothers and sisters, every difficulty that afflicts us is from the side of Allah subhanahu wa ta'ala. Nothing happens without the will of Allah subhanahu wa ta'ala. Ma sha Allahu kan, whatever Allah wills will happen. Kayfa sha Allahu kan, ala al-wajhi alladhi sha, ala al-waqti alladhi sha, min ghayri ziyada wala nuksan, wala takaddumin wala ta'khurin, wa ma lam yasha lam yakun, inna Allah yaf'alu ma yasha. When Allah wants it to happen, how Allah wants it to happen, on that precise moment Allah wants it to happen, not a second late, not a second delayed, it will happen on its precise moment. So instead of getting angry for everything, maybe we should keep in mind that this is what my Allah subhanahu wa ta'ala has decided for me, or that this is a test from Allah ta'ala to see how will I react. Will I remember him and follow the example of Nabi sallallahu alayhi wa sallam, or will I react like an ignorant person and display to the world the vile and despicable manners that I normally hide inside me? Our beloved Nabi sallallahu alayhi wa sallam, who is our role model, as Allah is mentioned in the Quran, لَقَدْ كَانَ لَكُمْ رَسُولُ اللَّهِ فِي رَسُولِ لَقَدْ كَانَ لَكُمْ فِي رَسُولِ اللَّهِ أُسْوَةٌ حَسَنَةٌ. That is indeed in the life of Nabi sallallahu alayhi wa sallam, he is a perfect role model and example for us. The example for us to follow, the only one whose footsteps can lead us towards the mercy of Allah Ta'ala, the one through whom the Sahaba became radiallahu anhum wa radu an. Allah became pleased with them, and they were pleased with Allah subhanahu wa ta'ala. Our Nabi sallallahu alayhi wa sallam would only get angry for matters of deen, for matters of the sharia. When the laws of the sharia were violated, and that too, the only sign of Nabi sallallahu alayhi wa sallam's anger was that Nabi sallallahu alayhi wa sallam's face would change and would turn red. But never would we find Nabi sallallahu alayhi wa sallam raise his voice or lose his temper. Never did Nabi sallallahu alayhi wa sallam lash out at anyone or scream at anyone. What a perfect example, respected listeners. He's our mentor, he's our spiritual leader, he's our guide, he's our Nabi. We should learn from this and try and make amal upon this. Once, respected listeners, a Bedouin urinated in Masjid al-Nabawi sallallahu alayhi wa sallam. At that time, the masjid had soil and pebbles on the ground, not like our masajid with carpets, etc. So this Bedouin urinated in the masjid, and at that time, like I said, the masjid had soil and pebbles on the ground, not the soft carpets that we take for granted today. So when the Bedouin started urinating, respected listeners, the Sahaba Ridwanullah Alayhim Ajmain got very angry at him, and they rushed towards him to slap him. But Nabi sallallahu alayhi wa sallam calmly stopped the Sahaba and told him not to disturb him. Let him finish. Let the Bedouin finish urinating. And then afterwards, after he finished urinated, Nabi sallallahu alayhi wa sallam calmly went to him and explained to him regarding the respect and sanctity of the masjid. The Bedouin is reported to have later mentioned that he had never seen such a good teacher, a person to explain to so properly and so calmly. Never ever had he met such a teacher like Nabi sallallahu alayhi wa sallam without losing his temper. And Nabi sallallahu alayhi wa sallam also told the Sahaba that أَرِيكُ عَلَى بَوْلِهِ سِجْرًا مِنْ مَاءٍ فَإِنَّمَا بُعِثْتُمْ مُيَسِّرِينَ وَلَمْ تُبْعَثُوا مُعَسِّرِينَ. 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Pour a bucket. Allah, Nabi sallallahu alayhi wa sallam told not the Bedouin, but Nabi sallallahu alayhi wa sallam instructed the Sahaba. The Sahaba to pour a bucket of water over his urine, that is the Bedouin's urine. Indeed, Nabi sallallahu alayhi wa sallam had been sent to make deen easy for others, not to make it difficult upon others. Nabi sallallahu alayhi wa sallam handled the situation in a wonderful manner, advising both the Bedouin and the Sahaba, and not losing his temper and becoming angry when an act like urinating in the masjid was being committed. Subhanallah. Look at the wonderful character of Nabi sallallahu alayhi wa sallam. This is the character of our Nabi sallallahu alayhi wa sallam. The Nabi Barhaq, who if he had shouted at the Sahaba and the Bedouin, would not have said anything, but would instead have been drowning in regret and embarrassment that some Nabi had controlled his anger and advised in the best of manners. It comes in a hadith, respected listeners, of Mishkat Sharif, that once a person asked Nabi sallallahu alayhi wa sallam for advice, and he said, Ausini, advise me. So Nabi sallallahu alayhi wa sallam told this person, La taghdab, do not become angry. That is, when something angers you, then do not vent out your anger. Control yourself. Control your anger. Nabi sallallahu alayhi wa sallam repeated this statement of La taghdab several times, so as to put emphasis. Nabi sallallahu alayhi wa sallam knew that this person had tendency to vent out his anger on others. So Nabi sallallahu alayhi wa sallam advised him at this aspect, that is, La taghdab, do not become angry and vent out your anger at others. But today, respected listeners, most of us lose our temper for every small thing. We do not have any patience, nor do we see the necessity of controlling ourselves. We think that by lashing out, we are showing our power and our status. But remember, my dear brothers and sisters, that by venting out our anger, we are only falling in the eyes of Allah subhanahu wa ta'ala. And on the day and on the people around us, we are also humiliating ourselves. We must lose our temper for every small thing. We do not have any patience, nor do we see the necessity of controlling ourselves. We think that by lashing out, we are showing our power and our status. But remember, my dear brothers and sisters, that by venting out our anger, we are only falling in the eyes of Allah subhanahu wa ta'ala. And on the day and on the people around us, we are also humiliating ourselves, because we lose respect and people also

instead deal with them with affection and understanding. And when the situation requires it, then we should deal with them with firmness and explain calmly, like how our Nabi sallallahu alayhi wa sallam did so. It is mentioned in Surah Min Hayati Sahaba that Hazrat Anas radiallahu anhu came in the khidmat of Nabi sallallahu alayhi wa sallam. He used to serve Nabi sallallahu alayhi wa sallam. He was in the service of Nabi sallallahu alayhi wa sallam as a child for 10 years, respected listeners. Once Nabi sallallahu alayhi wa sallam sent him to the market for some work. But on the way, Hazrat Anas radiallahu anhu saw some children playing. This caught his attention. He was also young, he was a child. And he stopped in his tracks to watch them, totally forgetting the work for which Nabi sallallahu alayhi wa sallam had sent him. Because Nabi sallallahu alayhi wa sallam had sent him to the market to buy something. Suddenly he felt a presence by his side. And when he looked up, Nabi sallallahu alayhi wa sallam was standing, smiling at him. And Nabi sallallahu alayhi wa sallam asked him, "Oh Anas, did you go where I sent you, Unais?" Unais was the name by which Nabi sallallahu alayhi wa sallam lovingly called Hazrat Anas radiallahu anhu. So Hazrat Anas radiallahu anhu immediately said, "I am going now, oh Rasulullah sallallahu alayhi wa sallam." 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But never did Nabi sallallahu alayhi wa sallam ask me for something which I did. Why did you do this? And for something which I left out and I did not do. Why did you leave this out?" Look at the character of Nabi sallallahu alayhi wa sallam. This is the example we should follow, respected listeners. This is our leader. This is our beloved Rasul sallallahu alayhi wa sallam. And we, unfortunately, nowadays, we don't control our anger. And we deem that the way of holding our children and spouses in check is by screaming at them. But remember that this will only degrade us in their eyes and will lead to more evil qualities to be produced and come within us, and will make them rebel even more. That is our wives, our children, our employees. Very often anger causes fights and disunity in couples, leading to divorce and separation, respected listeners. Will it not be sensible for us to control ourselves and suppress our anger in that case? Another hadith which comes in Bukhari Sharif mentions, "Idfa billati hiya ahsan." That is, "As-sabru 'inda al-ghadab wal-'afw 'inda al-isa'ati fa'idha fala fa'idha fa'alu asama Allah wa khada'a lahum aduwwuhum ka'annahu waliyyun hamim." 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Good and evil can never be equal. So the compensation of evil is by doing good. Ibn Abbas says that here doing good means to exercise patience at a time of anger and to overlook wrong that others do. Very, very important. If someone does so, then Allah subhanahu wa ta'ala will protect him against his nafs and against the rest of the world, and his enemies will bow down to him as if they are some close, caring, well-wishers. Subhanallah. Again here, we can see the reward and the compensation that Allah subhanahu wa ta'ala promises in the world and the year after for a person who suppresses his anger and deals with the next person with patience and tolerance, despite having the ability to show his power and anger. Hadith comes in Mishkat Sharif regarding what Musa alayhi salam asked Allah subhanahu wa ta'ala. It is mentioned, "Call Rasulullah sallallahu alayhi wa sallam, Musa bin Imran, Ya Rabbi, man azzu ibadika indaka, call man idha qadara ghafara." Hazrat Abu Huraira reported Nabi sallallahu alayhi wa sallam said that Musa alayhi wa sallam asked Allah subhanahu wa ta'ala, "Oh my sustainer, who from amongst your servants is most honored by you?"

So Allah subhanahu wa ta'ala said, the one who, when he is able to vent out his anger, when he has the capacity and is able to vent out his anger, and he's able to take revenge for the wrong done to him, he forgives the person. He forgives the person when he's able to take revenge, respected listeners. That person is honored. That person is honored by Allah subhanahu wa ta'ala. From amongst your servants, he is the most honored when a person has the capacity to vent out his anger and he controls and he forgives the person. Allah subhanahu wa ta'ala specially mentioned this to Musa alayhi salam due to the character of Musa alayhi salam. Musa alayhi salam had a severe temper. So Allah subhanahu wa ta'ala advised him to this effect. It is reported in Khulafa'i Rashidin that the anger and temperament of Hazrat Umar radhiyallahu anhu was very similar to that of Hazrat Musa alayhi salam. But as such, as the anger of Umar radhiyallahu anhu is famous, we all know how the anger of Umar radhiyallahu anhu is famous. There were two qualities related to the anger of Hazrat Umar radhiyallahu anhu which is not known to all. We all know of Umar radhiyallahu anhu being very angry and the Sahaba being very, very fearful of him. But there are two qualities related to the anger of Hazrat Umar radhiyallahu anhu which is not known to us and to all. The first quality is that Hazrat Umar radhiyallahu anhu never became angry for his own self. People could criticize him openly, in public, for matters that he may have not even done. But he would only smile and keep calm. His anger would only surface when the laws of the Shariat were violated, or when disrespect was shown to Allah Ta'ala and Nabi Sallallahu Alaihi Wasallam. And the second quality of Umar radhiyallahu anhu is that, and of his anger, is that if during the anger of Umar radhiyallahu anhu anybody uttered the name of Allah or recited a verse from the Holy Quran, the anger of Umar radhiyallahu anhu would immediately vanish as if he did not even become angry. Allahu Akbar. Just picture the scene, my dear brothers and sisters, and let's mentally compare it to our own scenes of anger. If at the time of anger anybody takes the name of Allah or recites a verse of the Noble Quran, we can even stoop so low as to criticize the Quran, criticize our religion, speak bad about Allah Ta'ala, complain as to why this happens to me alone. Why does Allah Ta'ala do this to me amongst others? And al-iyadu billah, may Allah protect us. Some people even utter words of kufr during the blaze of their fury, which makes them kafir, disbelievers, without them even realizing it. Or maybe they do realize, but shaitan is whispering to them so hard that they do not care anymore. Allahumma fadna, may Allah protect us from such anger that overpowers us and makes us lose all our control. Respected listeners, may Allah subhanahu wa ta'ala inculcate in us the beautiful character of Rasulullah sallallahu alayhi wa sallam with regards to anger and every other quality of Nabi sallallahu alayhi wa sallam. May we be from those muhsineen, righteous people, who control the anger, who subdue the anger when they are angry, and forgive and forget. May Allah subhanahu wa ta'ala inculcate in us the qualities of Nabi sallallahu alayhi wa sallam and the Sahaba, the Khulafa'i Rashideen. May Allah subhanahu wa ta'ala make us ambassadors and flag bearers of Islam. Jazakumullahu khairan wa ahsan al-jazah.

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2: 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Beloved brothers and sisters in Islam, firstly, we ask Allah subhanahu wa ta'ala to grant us the ability to be conscious of Him at all times, for indeed, whosoever is conscious of Allah subhanahu wa ta'ala will be saved from the fire of hell. And we ask Allah subhanahu wa ta'ala to protect us and our offspring from all evil, and at the same time to grant us the acceptance to engage in everything that He, that pleases Him and that He has ordained. Brothers and sisters in Islam, many of us try to make sure that we do many good deeds, so we would fulfill our salah, our prayers on a daily basis. We would read much Quran and we would engage in much remembrance of Allah subhanahu wa ta'ala. Perhaps we would give out a lot of charities, and perhaps we would do many other good deeds without realizing that Islam is not only about doing good deeds but looking after them after having engaged in them. Many people do not realize that it is very easy to do a good deed, but it is more difficult to keep that good deed intact in a way that it can be of benefit to us when we arrive in front of the Almighty on the Day of Judgment. Many people engage in good deeds, no sooner have they done the good deed, they have donated it to others because of actions of their own, to the degree that when they come on the Day of Judgment, the deed is no longer theirs, but it now belongs to someone else, given to them in the form of payment, sometimes because of a wrongdoing against that particular person. This is in fact one of the ways that we would lose or spoil the good deeds that we have engaged in. And this is why we have been reminded many times by the Messenger sallallahu alayhi wa sallam, may peace be upon him, and may the blessings be upon all his companions, his entire household, and every single one of us. He constantly reminded us to ensure that we need to know the devil's plan. The plan of the devil from the very beginning was to waste our time in existence here in this world. And the devil, Shaytan, Iblis, the accursed, has promised the Almighty from the very beginning that I will wait in ambush for mankind to his left and right, in front of him and behind him, in order to ensure that he is an ungrateful person who will not worship you, but he will worship everything besides you. And so Allah subhanahu wa ta'ala granted respite to the devil as a test for mankind. And this is why one of the most important things for us as human beings to know is, how does the devil come to us? What is his plan? If we don't know the plan of the devil, we will definitely fall into his trap. If I were to tell you that there is a scam on the internet, or a scam near your residence or your workplace, whereby people are robbing, stealing, waylaying, or harming others, it would be in the best of your interests to know how they are doing this, so that you can protect yourself and your family members from being robbed or harmed in any way. So we are foolish not to know the biggest robber and scammer in existence, who is the devil. And we are foolish not to know his plan and how he engages in it. Brothers and sisters, sometimes when we talk about association of partnership with Allah subhanahu wa ta'ala, people feel that this topic is very far from us, because how is a Muslim going to associate partners with Allah subhanahu wa ta'ala, without realizing that association of partnership with Allah subhanahu wa ta'ala is the single biggest contributor to the spoiling of your deeds, beloved brothers and sisters. The single biggest contributor to the waste of all your deeds or mine would be if we associated a partner with Allah subhanahu wa ta'ala, ascribed a partner with him. And don't think that it is something that will not come to me or to you. May Allah subhanahu wa ta'ala make us conscious of the fact that there are so many things that are included in the issue of association of partnership with Allah subhanahu wa ta'ala. And the reason why it is only correct for us to start with this point is because it is a point that angers the Almighty to the degree that He has promised that if a person dies upon what is known as shirk or association of partnership with Allah, he has no chance. He will not be forgiven by the Almighty. In

Allah will not forgive the one who associates partners with him. And obviously this is speaking about a person who dies in that condition without repentance. But Allah says he may forgive whomsoever he wishes besides that in whatever way he wishes. So it is important for us to make sure that we abstain from any form of association of partnership with the Almighty, for us to have some sort of hope on the day of judgment. May Allah subhanahu wa ta'ala grant us paradise through his mercy. And may the Almighty forgive our shortcomings. May he really make us not only from those who are conscious of him, but from those who are conscious of the plot of the devil at all times. Like a person moving with an expensive stone or an expensive diamond or piece of jewelry or a lot of gold, how would they look around them to ensure that no one has an evil eye intending to usurp that wealth of theirs or that valuable item of theirs? They would look to their left and to their right. Sometimes even innocent people, we will be cautious of them in order for us not to fall prey to someone usurping something wealthy or expensive that we have. And for this reason, it's important for us to know that the religion that we have and the fact that we are worshipping Allah alone, that is indeed much more valuable than anything we can put value to. May the Almighty grant us the ability to protect ourselves to the degree that every single point and every single movement of ours, we are worried, we are concerned, is this an association of partnership with the Almighty? And this is why Allah subhanahu wa ta'ala speaks to Muhammad sallallahu alayhi wa sallam and tells him, O Muhammad sallallahu alayhi wa sallam, and this is explaining the seriousness of association of partners with Allah. Many of us, when we think of association of partners, we think of a stone and an idol, perhaps a tree, perhaps a grave, and so on. And we think we will never do that without realizing it goes deeper than that. Inshallah, in a few moments, we will discuss one or two of the aspects that sometimes may be overtaking some of us. May the Almighty protect us. So Allah says to Muhammad sallallahu alayhi wa sallam, لَإِنْ أَشْرَكْتَ لَيَحْبَطَنَّ عَمَلُكَ وَلَتَكُونَنَّ مِنَ الْخَاسِرِينَ. If you are going to associate partners with Allah, O Muhammad sallallahu alayhi wa sallam, and obviously this was impossible because the one who brought about the message of Tawheed, the one who brought about the message of the oneness of the Maker, it was impossible for him to have fallen into the same trap. But this verse is a warning, a lesson for us all to show us that no matter how pious you may think you are and what level of spirituality you may feel you have achieved, do not think that you are a person whom shaitan does not come to try and spoil your deeds. No, shaitan will come to everyone to try and take their deeds away. So Allah says, if you associated partners with me, O Muhammad sallallahu alayhi wa sallam, you would spoil all your deeds. They would basically turn over against you. May Allah subhanahu wa ta'ala grant us goodness to the degree that the verse ends saying that لَتَكُونَنَّ مِنَ الْخَاسِرِينَ, you will be from amongst those who have lost. If you look at khusran, the term loss, here it would be referring to someone who has done a lot of deeds, but those deeds are of no benefit. Imagine a person who has earned millions and billions and they have not benefited from it because something had happened between them and the spending of that particular wealth, sometimes even death. May the Almighty grant us goodness. And this is why we say, brothers and sisters, as much as we would like to earn a healthy living and have a comfortable, luxurious life, remember that is very temporary. Prepare for the day you are going to need the palace to live for eternity. And that palace will not be able to be bought by the riyal or the dollar, but it will be able to be bought by good deeds and non-association of partnership with the Almighty. May Allah subhanahu wa ta'ala grant us goodness. Allah Almighty is so independent that He says, أَنَا أَغْنَى الشُّرَكَاءِ عَنِ الشِّرْكِ مَنْ عَمِلَ عَمَلًا أَشْرَكَ فِيهِ مَعِيَ غَيْرِي تَرَكْتُهُ وَشِرْكَهُ. I am the most independent from the partners that are associated. When a person associates partners with Allah Almighty, he says, I don't need that partnership. I am totally independent. If someone has associated me, if someone has associated a partner with me in an act of worship,
I withdraw and I leave the act of worship for the other partner. Allahu Akbar. That is a powerful hadith. And it is known as hadith Qudsi, which means Allah Almighty is speaking. He says, the partnership is such that I don't need the Prophet from here. I am completely independent. Yeah.

need, O people. Indeed, you are absolutely dependent on the Almighty, and the Almighty is totally independent of you, completely independent. He is worth all praise. May Allah subhanahu wa ta'ala make us from those who praise Him, not only with our words, but even with our actions. So brothers and sisters, the Almighty is telling us, if you would like to do a deed, and in it, you are doing it for me and for someone else at the same time, I withdraw and I would leave it for that particular person. And this is why on the day of judgment, Allah subhanahu wa ta'ala says, وَيَوْمَ يُنَادِيهِمْ أَيْنَ شُرَكَائِي. And on that day they will be called, where are those whom you associated as partners with me? And the various verses make it clear that they will not be responded. And those who were associated as partners will actually disassociate themselves from the partnership that was engaged in. May Allah subhanahu wa ta'ala grant us goodness. Sometimes when a person engages in a good deed and in his heart he would like to show off, he would like to show someone, it is known as a riya. This type of show actually negates the good deed and results in the dropping or eradication of the reward of that particular good deed because we are showing. It happens sometimes even in prayer, where a person is rushing in prayer, and when another one happens to pass them, they quickly make their prayer slightly slower or the posture slightly better. That is known as association of partnership with Allah subhanahu wa ta'ala. Sometimes when a person is sick and ill, what happens is they visit the doctors, alhamdulillah. That is important because al-akhdhu bil-asbab, to do whatever is beneficial for you in order to achieve what you would like to achieve, is very important. But to feel that it is solely the doctor who is going to cure you and to remove Allah from the equation is association of partnership with Allah subhanahu wa ta'ala. We should know that we call out to the Almighty and ask the Almighty to grant the doctor the ability to do that which is correct so that we can be granted cure by the Almighty. It is a technicality which we need to understand and protect ourselves from misunderstanding. So brothers and sisters, the same applies to wealth and sustenance. If we are to achieve wealth and sustenance through the disobedience of Allah subhanahu wa ta'ala, that is ingratitude, which we will get to in a few moments. But if we are to sell our faith in order to achieve that which is material, perhaps we may be associating wealth as a partner with Allah subhanahu wa ta'ala. Ta'isa abdu dirham, ta'isa abdu dinar, ta'isa wa antakasa wa idha shika falantakash. Amazingly, we talk of destruction for the one who worships the dirham and the dinar, the one who worships gold and silver. They are definitely at great loss, and they are definitely people who are at such a loss that even if they were pricked, they would not be able to help themselves remove that particular thorn. May Allah subhanahu wa ta'ala grant us goodness. This is why we see sometimes people may be granted lots of wealth, but they still cannot help themselves in terms of health. Sometimes no matter how much wealth you have, it does not bring about sleep, because the Almighty is the owner of the wealth and the sleep. Sometimes the Almighty wants to make it clear to us that He is the owner of health, as well as wealth, as well as sustenance in terms of blessing, because some people's blessings are snatched away because of their evil deeds. May the Almighty grant us goodness. Another way of association of partnership with the Almighty is when a person becomes so secularly in their thinking that they remove the Almighty from the equation. What this means, Allah describes in the Quran, أَرَأَيْتَ مَنِ اتَّخَذَ إِلَاهَهُ هَوَاهُ وَأَضَلَّهُ اللَّهُ عَلَىٰ عِلْمٍ وَخَتَمَ عَلَىٰ سَمْعِهِ وَقَلْبِهِ وَجَعَلَ عَلَىٰ بَصَرِهِ غِشَاوَةٍ فَمَا

Have you seen the one who has considered his own brain or mind or intellect as a god besides Allah subhanahu wa ta'ala? So he worships his mind, his brain, his intellect, and removes the Almighty from the equation. Allah says, such a person, Allah has sealed their eyes, their ears, and their faculties, and none can guide them besides the Almighty. So do you not take heed? May Allah subhanahu wa ta'ala grant us goodness. And what we mean here is, when the Almighty has revealed a verse, or when revelation has come down, when the Messenger, peace be upon him, has clarified something in its authentic form, we need to know, yes, it is important for us to try our best to understand what the Almighty is saying and why he is saying it. But there will always be certain items we may not be able to understand exactly why they have been revealed. The mere fact that they have been revealed by the Almighty should be enough for us really to engage in it. Take a look at the Prophet Ibrahim alayhi salatu wasalam. He was instructed to do things that did not make sense to the human mind, but it made sense to the believing heart. Allahu Akbar. So there is a difference between the human mind and brain and the believing heart. The heart of a believer surrenders to the Almighty, whilst the mind might have a question or two of understanding. But ultimately, whether we understand it or not, when we know the source of the instruction and we still surrender to that particular instruction, we then join the ranks of those who are the friends of the Almighty, such as Ibrahim. May Allah's peace be upon him, and may Allah subhanahu wa ta'ala grant us a lesson from his life as well. So brothers and sisters, it is important for us to protect ourselves from all types of association of partnership with the Almighty. Because no matter how much salah we read, no matter how much Quran we read, no matter how many charities we have given, if we have associated a partner with the Almighty, we then spoil our deeds. And we have seen the warnings that were issued even to the messengers to say, you dare engage in any form of association of partnership with me, Allah says. May Allah subhanahu wa ta'ala grant us protection. The next point that is important for us to realize is the issue of innovation, where a person feels that they know better than the messenger, may peace be upon him. The messenger, peace be upon him, was sent to us in order to teach us how to worship Allah. That was the reason why he was sent. He was sent to teach us how the Almighty wants to be worshipped. So if anyone comes up with an act of worship that was not taught by the messenger, peace be upon him, he has directly insulted the messenger, and he has also directly insulted Allah subhanahu wa ta'ala. The reason is, what was the point of sending a messenger to teach us how to worship Allah when we think we know better than him? May Allah protect us. And sometimes people get so upset when we tell the people not to do things which were not done by the messenger. They think perhaps you belong to a sect that is deviant. May the Almighty protect us. There is no deviance in a sect that calls towards obeying the instruction of the messenger and abandoning anything in terms of acts of worship that he has not taught. May Allah subhanahu wa ta'ala grant us goodness. The messenger has said on many occasions, I leave with you two things. For as long as you hold fast upon them, you will never be led astray. That is the book of Allah and my traditions, my ways. May the Almighty grant us a beautiful return to the path of the messenger sallallahu alayhi wa sallam. Brothers and sisters, if you take a look at Surah Al-Kahf, towards the end Allah subhanahu wa ta'ala speaks about the biggest losers, those who do lots of deeds, and they think they are doing good deeds, but at the same time, they have not followed the messenger's path and way, and this is why they have lost. قُلْ هَلْ نُنَبِّئُكُمْ بِالْأَخْسَرِينَ أَعْمَالًا الَّذِينَ ضَلَّ سَعْيُهُمْ فِي 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Say, O Muhammad sallallahu alayhi wa sallam, tell them, should I inform you of the one who is the greatest of losers, or those who are the greatest of losers of their deeds? People who have spoiled their deeds completely. They are those whose struggle was always astray. They neither followed the path of the messenger. They did deeds
acts of worship which were not taught, not done by the messenger. May peace be upon him. And they thought that they were doing good. Allahu Akbar, Allahu Akbar. People who would like to add one rak'ah in the rak'ahat of dhuhr or the afternoon prayer, it would result in the nullification of the entire prayer. Because we are only allowed the units which were done by the messenger. May peace be upon him. The same applies to all other acts of worship. Beloved brothers and sisters, never ever think that there is a single act of worship that the messenger forgot to teach us. Never ever think that there is any act of worship that you may engage in that would be better than what the messenger has come with. And never ever think that the messenger has not done the deeds which were enough for us to follow. So now we need to come up with a new deed and a new act of worship that would result in the spoiling of your deeds. May Allah subhanahu wa ta'ala grant us goodness. This is why towards the end of the same surah, Allah says, "Faman."

0: Whoever is looking forward to the meeting with the Almighty, they should fulfill two main conditions. Don't you want to meet the Almighty? Don't you want to meet your Maker? Don't you want to meet the one who created you? Well, if you want to meet him, Allah says, whoever is looking forward to the meeting with Allah subhanahu wa ta'ala should make sure that they have two qualities in them. One is that they do deeds that were taught by the Messenger alone. No extra deed. Don't think for a moment that you will achieve spirituality by doing a deed that was not done by the Messenger, may peace be upon him. If you would like to know every deed of yours, ask the scholars around you, was this done by the Messenger? If it was not, you do not need it in your life, no matter where else it came from. May the Almighty grant us purity. You do not need it. In fact, it will be a point of your downfall and mine if we were to engage in deeds that were not done by the Messenger, may peace be upon him. So if you look at the tafsir or the explanation of the term amalan salihan, it means to do deeds that were taught by the Messenger alone. Those are good deeds. Salih means that which is good enough and pure enough for acceptance. And the second condition that you would require if you want to meet the Almighty, and if you are looking forward to meeting your Maker, you need to protect yourself from association of partners with Allah Almighty. May the Almighty grant us goodness. Brothers and sisters, Islam is very easy. It is us sometimes who add the salt and pepper to our religion in order to try and decorate it with innovation, not realizing innovation can never decorate your cake, but instead it will make it unpalatable, that which can never be consumed. May the Almighty protect us from innovation of every sort. Thereafter, when we oppress our fellow human beings, also our deeds are spoilt. They are messed to the degree that there is a hadith known as the hadith of the bankrupt person, where the Messenger, peace be upon him, asks, and I'm sure we've repeated this many times, أَتَدْرُونَ مَنِ الْمُفْلِسِ. Do you know who is the one who is a bankrupt person? And the companions respond saying, he is one who does not have any gold or silver. In our terms, one with no cash. He's a cashless person. And perhaps he owes people so much. So the Messenger says, no, a true bankrupt person is he who comes on the Day of Judgment with a lot of good deeds next to his name. A lot of good deeds. For example, he would have salah. He would have lots of salah. Perhaps he might have salah in the masjid with jama'ah in the first line. And perhaps he might not have missed his tilawa or recitation of the Quran. Perhaps he might have engaged in lots of remembrance of Allah. Perhaps he might have given out lots of charities. Perhaps he might have gone for hajj, and he might have fasted in the month of Ramadan. And he might have engaged in the voluntary fast. Now, these are all signs of what we would term a pious person. Today, my beloved brothers and sisters, piety has become an item and an issue that people gauge by looking at the outward appearance of an individual, not realizing that the true root of piety is the heart. It begins to show outwardly, correct, but not necessarily everyone who looks outwardly pious is actually internally pious. And not everyone who looks outwardly impious would be internally the same. May Allah subhanahu wa ta'ala grant us the rectification of both the internal as well as the external. So there would be people who have come with lots of good deeds, many good deeds, but Ya'ti, when he comes, he would have slandered this one. He would have backbitten this one. He would have usurped the wealth of this one. He would have wronged this one. He would have sworn the other. Shatama hadha. Shatam means one who abuses verbally the others. Today we abuse those who work for us. We abuse our colleagues. We abuse our children. We abuse our spouses. We abuse our parents verbally. How dare we do that when we are looking forward for the day we meet our Maker? How do you think it would be when we present our swear words in front of the Almighty and say, Ya Allah, when I was in the world, you gave me one chance and here you are. Ya Allah, these are the words I used to use. A'udhu billah. May the Almighty protect us from the devil. So the devil comes to us and he makes us harm someone, backbite someone. For your information, brothers and sisters, backbiting is so dangerous that today we are living in an age of backbiting. And people do not understand the meaning of backbiting, because when you say, my brother, my sister, do not talk about this person bad because they are not here, they will tell you, but what I am saying is true. That shows the height of ignorance, because the Messenger, peace be upon him, has explained very clearly that when you are speaking the truth about someone else in their absence, in a way that they would not like it if they were present, that is known as backbiting. So to speak a lie is actually worse. So if you want to know what is backbiting, brothers and sisters, it is to speak the truth about someone in their absence in a way that if they were there, they would not like it. May the Almighty forgive us all. I would like to think that perhaps the bulk of us, perhaps myself included, sometimes we need to raise the awareness within ourselves of these type of words and statements. May the Almighty forgive us. And for your information, when you backbite, my brothers and sisters, immediately, your salah is given away. Your zakah is given away. Your good deeds given away. You might be the most pious person externally, but because you have harmed someone through backbiting alone, or spreading rumor about them, or slandering. Slandering would mean al-buhtan, to create a lie about them. You would have given away your charities. And this is why it's important for us to know that the Almighty has warned us through the lips of the Messenger, peace be upon him, regarding every single way that the devil comes to us in order to snatch our deeds away. Do not let your deeds be snatched. If you would hold a piece of gold, you would make sure you hold fast upon it. If you were to travel to a country where they told you, be careful of the handbag snatchers, perhaps you will make sure your handbag is well tucked in a way that nobody would snatch it. Why are our deeds exposed and we are allowing everyone to snatch our deeds in a way that on the day of judgment, when we get there, this hadith continues, it says, so this man's good deeds go to the other and the rest of the good deeds go to all those whom he has oppressed in any way until he is left with no good deeds. But does it stop there? The answer is no. So this pious man whom we all thought was so religious is now strapped of all, or should I say stripped of all his good deeds because he has oppressed so many people. And then what happens? There are still a line of people who are waiting for justice because he has oppressed even more by eating their wealth, by harming them, by spreading rumor about them, by doing whatever it is in terms of usurping their rights in the world. So now the bad deeds of those who are waiting, the bad deeds of the oppressed will now go on to the record of this man who owes them because of oppression. So perhaps an adultery might go into his account. Perhaps another sin may go into his account. Perhaps the missing of a prayer might go into his account until he is taken and thrown and cast into hellfire. May the Almighty safeguard us. That is by far one of the most serious ahadith or traditions of the Prophet sallallahu alaihi wasallam when it comes to the spoiling of our good deeds. Brothers and sisters, we take it for granted. Today, we spoil our good deeds with one SMS, with one email, with one phone call. We spoil our good deeds. Brother, you have your salah. Protect it. Protect it very dearly. And this is why in the Quran, Allah says, مَن جَاءَ بِالْحَسَنَةِ فَلَهُ عَشْرُ أَمْثَالِهَا. Whoever comes with a good deed shall have his good deed multiplied tenfold. The reason some of the mufassirin make mention of the fact that to protect a good deed is 10 times more difficult than to engage in it. So if you engage in a good deed, mashallah, you deserve a good deed and you deserve the multiplication if you bring it with you on the day of judgment. May Allah subhanahu wa ta'ala help us bring our deeds on the day of judgment, and may He make us from those who can protect ourselves. Another very important issue that we need to discuss today when we speak of spoiling our deeds is the issue of ingratitude. When we show ungratefulness to the Almighty, the term used is al-kufr. And kufr, as you know, also refers to disbelief. Because when you have shown ingratitude, you have actually disbelieved in the gifts of the Almighty. And this is why Allah says, وَمَن يَكْفُرْ بِالْإِيمَانِ فَقَدْ حَبِطَ عَمَلُهُ. Whosoever disbelieves in belief, whoever disbelieves in faith, has definitely spoiled their deeds. If you take a look at those who don't have belief, those who don't believe in the first place, Allah speaks about them. He says, وَقَدِمْنَا إِلَىٰ مَا عَمِلُوا مِنْ عَمَلٍ فَجَعَلْنَاهُ هَبَاءً مَنْثُورًا. We have indeed granted them their deeds in advance. So whilst they were in this world, because they were disbelievers, They might have been charitable. They might have been people who did lots of good deeds, so to speak. But because they disbelieved, we gave them their due whilst they were in the world, in a way that when they got to the life after death, these deeds were all strewn all over and they were of no benefit to them. So this is why you find sometimes the disbelievers are enjoying this world. They have good health. They have lots of wealth. Perhaps they have children who are obedient to them. Perhaps they have conditions of non-suffering. But that is all sometimes just a payment for maybe a little bit of charitable deed that they may have engaged in. May the Almighty make us from those who appreciate the fact that we have belief and we are from amongst the Muslimin. We are from amongst the submitters, and may He make us submit. There are many verses in the Quran that Allah subhanahu wa ta'ala speaks about the loss of deeds that were done. If you look at one of the verses revealed at the time of the Messenger, peace be upon him, to raise the voice above the voice of the Messenger, to create that which is disorderly, and to be disrespectful to the Messenger, peace be upon him, is considered an act that will result in the loss of good deeds, the spoiling of good deeds. لا ترفعوا أصواتكم فوق صوت النبي. This was one of the verses revealed at the time where the companions were instructed not to raise their voices above the voice of the Messenger sallallahu alayhi wasallam. And later on in Surah Al-Hujurat, Allah says, ولا تجهروا له بالقول كجهر بعضكم لبعض أن تحبط أعمالكم وَأَنْتُمْ لَا تَشْعُرُونَ. And don't speak to him in a way that you would speak to one another. And obviously from this we would learn the issue of respecting the Messenger, may peace be upon him. When he has made a statement, it is not the same as my statement and yours. We take it, it is a spiritual religious instruction. And we will adopt it and we will do our best to respect the word, not only by putting it above our heads, but by following it. Some people think the respect of the Quran is when you put it in a high place, but you don't need to follow its words. Allahu Akbar. Have you seen? Sometimes in our homes, the Quran has a special place, but it is there, we respect it outwardly alone. We see people putting the Quran on their heads, but do they follow it? That is the question. True respect of the Quran and the Sunnah is when you follow the Quran and the Sunnah. May Allah subhanahu wa ta'ala grant us a deep understanding. Brothers and sisters, enough hypocrisy from myself and yourselves of looking at the words. As soon as we see a verse on the floor, we pick it up. Yes, that was a good deed. You picked up the verse because it was dropped on the floor, perhaps in a public place. But did you follow that word? Maybe Allah wanted you to pick the word up as an evidence against you. It told you how to dress. It told you how to fulfill your salah. It told you what type of wealth to eat. It told you what to abstain from. It told you to abstain from adultery. We lifted the word, we put it up in a proper niche in the right place, but we never ever adopted it. Is that respect? Is this what we want? May Allah subhanahu wa ta'ala not make us from those who spoil our deeds. So this is why we say, the Almighty has stated, whoever raises their voice above the voice of the Messenger, perhaps their deeds may be spoilt without them realizing. Brothers and sisters, today we speak, mashallah. What this would mean is we should never allow the statement of one of us to be granted more value than the statement of the Messenger. May peace be upon him. May Allah subhanahu wa ta'ala grant us goodness. Allah subhanahu wa ta'ala has warned us, and at the same time He has given us good news to say, it is never too late. You are breathing. You can change your life. وَتُوبُوا إِلَى اللَّهِ جَمِيعًا أَيُّهَا الْمُؤْمِنُونَ لَعَلَّكُمْ تُفْلِحُونَ. 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
6: 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Ka'annama kad khulikta kama tasha. It is as if Nabi sallallahu alayhi wa sallam had been created however he will. But today, respected brothers, I would like to speak upon the mercy and the grandeur and majesty of Allah subhanahu wa ta'ala. As Allah ta'ala says in a hadith Qudsi, Rabbi, O my sustain, O Rabbi, Allah ta'ala says, when a banda of mine on the face of this earth mentions Rabbi, that is, O my sustainer, Allah Ta'ala is so merciful. When any person, any of us, lifts our hands to Allah subhanahu wa ta'ala, pleading Allah Ta'ala's forgiveness, by us just saying Rabbi, that is, O my cherisher, before we can even say Ighfir li, that is, forgive me, Allah Ta'ala is so merciful, Allah is so forgiving, Allah Ta'ala tells the angels to testify that by my banda just saying Rabbi, O my cherisher, I have forgiven his sins. Before even saying Ighfirli, this is Allah subhanahu wa ta'ala. Allah ke bare mein itna bolo ke dil usko kabool kar lo. That is, speak about the greatness of Allah. Speak about the grandeur of Allah so much that our hearts can accept it. In another hadith, in a hadith Qudsi, Allah ta'ala, to show that Allah subhanahu wa ta'ala is arhamur rahimin, the most merciful of those who show mercy. 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You turn to me in repentance sincerely. Allah Ta'ala says, لَغَفَرْتُ لَكْ وَلَا أُبَالِي. I do not care how many sins you have committed, how many evils you have committed. Allah Ta'ala says that I will most certainly forgive you. This is the compassion of Allah. This is how merciful Allah Ta'ala is. In an incident with Ibrahim bin Hatim, we find that before Allah Ta'ala had given him, he died. And when Allah Ta'ala, once he became, Allah has given him, he died and he became very pious, etc. And he goes to the Kaaba, and when he is making tawaf in his last round, and after the tawaf, he holds on to the khilaf of the Kaaba, and he raises his hands and he makes dua. And one of the last words of his dua, he says, Ilahi, عبدك العاصي أتاك مكرا بذنوب وقد دعاك إن تغفر لي فأنت ذاك أهل وإن تردني فمن يرحمني بمن سواك. 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That is, if you forgive my sins, then nobody can ask you, nobody can tell you that why did you forgive my sins. 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Every day, the oceans, every day the oceans seek permission from Allah subhanahu wa ta'ala. Ya Allah, give me permission to drown Ibn Adam. Give me permission to drown mankind, because mankind has not left me unpolluted with sin. The sins, every day the oceans seek permission to drown mankind. Similarly, the earth seek permission from Allah subhanahu wa ta'ala daily. Ya Allah, let me sink mankind into the ground. Let me swallow them into the ground. Because mankind, Ibn Adam, has not left a crevice, have not left a corner that they have not polluted with sin. Similarly, the angels cries out and seek permission to Allah subhanahu wa ta'ala that, Ya Allah, let me destroy mankind because they have polluted the heavens also with sin. To show how compassionate is Allah, what does Allah Ta'ala say? If they are your servants, فَشَأْنُكُمْ بِهِ, then do as you please. If they are your servants, فَشَأْنُكُمْ بِهِ, then do as you please. 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How merciful is Allah? Allah Ta'ala says that I have created them with my own hands, and if they have to commit sins the entire night, and they have to turn to me at morning, at the time of tahajjud, or at fajr, and if they have to raise their hands and ask for my forgiveness, Allah Ta'ala says, فَقَبِلْتُهُ, I will accept their repentance. This is how merciful Allah Ta'ala is. This is how forgiving Allah Subhanahu Wa Ta'ala is. And this preference and this speciality Allah has given to the ummah of Nabi sallallahu alaihi wasallam exclusively, like it comes in a riwayat in Hayatul Sahaba. Allah Ta'ala says, Ya Dawood, O Dawood alayhi salam, قَدْ فَضَّلْتُ أُمَّةَ مُحَمَّدٍ صَلَّى اللَّهُ عَلَيْهِ وَسَلَّمْ عَلَىٰ أُمَمِ كُلِّهَا حَتَّى إِذَا جَاءُونِ يَوْمَ الْقِيَامَةِ وَنُورُهُ مِثْلَ نُورِ الْأَنْبِيَاءِ. That is, I have given preference, Ya Dawood, I have given preference, I have given fazilat to the ummah of Nabi sallallahu alayhi wa sallam over all the other nations from the time of Adam alayhi salam. Right up to Qiyamah, I have given preference to the ummah of Nabi sallallahu alayhi wa sallam. 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Mithla nuril anbiya, just like the faces of the anbiya. Why, respected brothers? Allah has sent me and Allah has sent you for a purpose. Ukhrijat linnas, nikala gaya logo ke fayde ke liye. Allah has made us the best of ummahs to benefit mankind. And what is our responsibility? To enjoin towards good and forbid evil. We find, respected brothers, that Hazrat Adam alayhi salam told his sons that Allah subhanahu wa ta'ala has given preference to the ummah of Nabi sallallahu alayhi wasallam over me, that is over Adam alayhi salam. Allah has given this ummah. We have to realize what position we have in Islam. What is our status in Islam? Ibn Adam alayhi salam tells his son that Allah has given this ummah of Nabi sallallahu alayhi wasallam preference over four things over me. Number one, Adam alayhi salam says that when shaitan persuaded me, when shaitan polluted my mind, indoctrinated our minds, Hajra and Ibrahim and Adam alayhi salam to eat from the tree, by that mistake, a Nabi, by eating from the tree, by making a mistake, not a sin, respected brothers. We must understand this. By making a mistake, by eating from the tree, we find that Allah subhanahu wa ta'ala expelled them from Jannah, respected brothers. By making a mistake, Anbiya do not sin. They are ma'asum. And eating from the tree, by just eating from the tree, Allah expelled them from Jannah. And the ummah of Nabi sallallahu alayhi wasallam, we commit sin after sin. We commit thousands of sins. But we find that when we turn to Allah Ta'ala, Allah is willing to forgive us. By us committing so many sins, Allah will enter us into Jannah, respected brothers. Let us realize what our status is. Why Allah Ta'ala has created us and sent us into this world. Secondly, he says that فُرِّكَ بَيْنِي وَبَيْنَ زَوْجَتِي, that Allah Ta'ala separated. When we committed a mistake, when we made that mistake, فُرِّكَ بَيْنِي وَبَيْنَ زَوْجَتِي, Allah subhanahu wa ta'ala caused a separation between myself and Hawa alayhi salam. Allah separated them. That is when Allah expelled them from Jannah and Allah put them on the face of this earth. They did not know where one another were, respected brothers. Allah ta'ala caused separation. Not for a week, not for a year, but for 40 years, respected brothers. 40 years. And when this ummah of Nabi sallallahu alayhi wa sallam, when this ummah will commit a sin, respected brothers, Allah Ta'ala will not only forgive us, but Allah will never cause separation between husband and wife. Let us think, respected brothers. Thirdly, he says, that for the acceptance of my tawbah, إِنَّ قَبُولَ تَوْبَةِ كَانَ بِمَكَّةِ وَأُمَّةَ مُحَمَّدٍ صَلَّى اللَّهُ عَلَيْهِ وَسَلَّمْ يَسْتَغْفِرُونَ فِي كُلِّ مَكَانٍ فَيَتَكَبَّلُ اللَّهُ تَوْبَتَهُمْ. That is for my... Allah expelled us from Jannah. Allah separated us. And we find that for my tawbah to be accepted, for my repentance to be accepted, Allah Ta'ala brought us and directed us to Makkah. And Allah Ta'ala directed us to the plains of Arafah. That is for my... Allah expelled us from Jannah. Allah separated us. And we find that for my tawbah to be accepted, for my repentance to be accepted, Allah Ta'ala brought us and directed us to Makkah. And Allah Ta'ala directed us to the plains of Arafah. And from the plains of Arafah, Jabal-e-Rahmah.

That is why Adam alayhi salam said, "Inna kabula tawbati," that for the acceptance of my repentance, it was in Mecca. Wa ummatu Muhammadin sallallahu alayhi wasallam, and the ummat of Nabi sallallahu alayhi wasallam, the speciality of this ummat. يستغفرون في كل مكان فيتقبل الله توبتهم. That is, if they have to ask Allah subhanahu wa ta'ala for forgiveness anywhere on the face of this earth, Allah ta'ala will forgive them, respected brothers. Not after 40 years. So much so that when Hajra saw this person after 40 years, she didn't even recognize who Adam alayhi salam was. He was disheveled, beard long, complete. She couldn't recognize Adam alayhi salam who he was. And Allah Ta'ala, for this ummah of Nabi sallallahu alayhi wa sallam, when we commit a sin, Allah is prepared to forgive our sins anyway. And immediately, which will be a slap on the face of shaitan, because shaitan is the one that seduces us into committing sins. And when Ibn Adam, when mankind commits sins, and then when he raises his hands, and when he turns to Allah, Allah Ta'ala forgives mankind immediately depending on his ikhlas. And the fourth thing which Adam alayhi salam told, mentions, he says that when we committed that sin from eating the tree, Allah Ta'ala removed us. That is, Allah removed the clothes of Jannah from us. Allah Ta'ala unclothed them when they committed that sin. When they committed that mistake, not a sin, sorry. Allah unclothed them. And the ummah of Nabi sallallahu alayhi wa sallam, when we will commit a sin, not make a mistake, not only will Allah subhanahu wa ta'ala dress us and cover us with clothes, but Allah ta'ala will go so far also as to cover our sins and not even mention it to others, respected brothers. This is the mercy of Allah subhanahu wa ta'ala. The compassion of Allah. That is what Allah says in the hadith of Qudsi, "Inni laka muhibbun fabihaqqi an kunni muhibban." I am your beloved and I want you to become my beloved. Allah says, I want a reason. I want to find an excuse to forgive you. I love you. I want you to come closer to me. In the kartani, the kartuka. If you remember me, I remember you, Allah says. Wa in nasitani, the kartuka, Allah says. That even if you forget me, Allah says, I will still remember you. Even if you forget me, Allah says, I will still remember you. To sofi me, usofika. That is, you have good dealings with me, I will have good dealings with you. Tuwalini uwalika, if you befriend me, I will befriend you. Ta'aridu anni fa'inni mukbinun ilayk. Even if you turn away from me, Allah says that I will be waiting for you. Allah is waiting for us to raise our hands. Man lam yas'ali Allahu kama qala alayhi salatu wassalam, man lam yas'ali Allah yaghdab alayhi. Allah Ta'ala becomes angry. That person that does not ask from the treasures of Allah, draws from the treasures of Allah, that person that does not turn to Allah, Allah Ta'ala becomes angry on that person. The more we ask, the more Allah Ta'ala will give us, respected brothers. Like Allah says in a hadith of Qudsi, li alayka faridati wa laka alayya rizquk, in khalaftani fi faridati lam ukhalifka fi rizquk. Li alayka faridati wa laka alayya rizquk. Allah Ta'ala says, I know my responsibility is to sustain you. This is my responsibility. I will take this responsibility to serve each and every person. And for us, our responsibility is that we have to be dutiful, we have to be obedient to Allah subhanahu wa ta'ala. But Allah Ta'ala says, in khalaftani fi faridati, even if you don't obey me, Allah says, even if you're not obedient to me, lam ukhalifka fi rizqi, when it comes to your sustenance, Allah says, I will not oppose you, I will still give you your sustenance. So respected brothers, we can go on and on. But the main theme, the message behind today's nasiha is not to commit sin. But it is that at the end of the tunnel there is light. That is, let us forget the past. How we spent our lives. Let us turn to Allah subhanahu wa ta'ala. Let us submit to Allah subhanahu wa ta'ala. Let us raise our hands to Allah subhanahu wa ta'ala sincerely. Because Allah is waiting. And make this dua, and make this fervent dua that, Ya Allah, forgive my past life. Forgive my sins, my major sins and my minor sins. The life that I had passed, forgive me. And Ya Allah, give me the tawfiq, give me the ability of spending
the land.

0: life which is remaining, that is the future. Give me the tawfiq of spending it much better than the life that had passed. Each and every moment, each and every moment, let us spend in the obedience of Allah to the best of our ability. Like a hadith say, Qudsi, Ad-dunya thalathatu ayyam, we must remember this, that this world is 3 days. Only 3 days, respected brothers. Yawmun mado ma biyadika minu shay. The days that are bygone, the days that have passed, we have got no control over it. If we done good, فَبِهَا الْحَمْدُ لِلَّهِ, it is to our benefit. But if we have sinned, let us turn to Allah Ta'ala and ask Allah Ta'ala to forgive us. وَيَوْمُ لِغَدِينَ لَسْتَ تَدْرِي أَن تُدْرِكَهُ, and the days that are to come, that is the future. You don't know, we don't know whether we're going to see the future. We don't know whether we're going to see tomorrow. وَيَوْمُ نَنْتَفِي, the third day is the day that we are in presently. Let us appreciate these days and let us do what we can do today. Let us do today. Especially, respected brothers, this is so common, and I've been asked to make mention of this, respected brothers, is our monetary dealings, respected brothers. Especially with the Muslim Ummah. So much so, respected brothers, that as far as buying food and meat and these products, we buy on credit, respected brothers. This is hukukul ibad. Hukukullah, the rights of Allah. Allah is prepared to forgive. But when it comes to the rights of human beings, Allah Ta'ala says that you have to go to that person and ask forgiveness. We take loans from people, big loans from people, and when our creditors come and ask us to make payments, that when are you going to pay? We make promises that we will pay on certain dates. And when they ask us for our money, we treat them like our enemies. We treat them like our enemies. They done us a favor by borrowing us that money. There is no bankruptcy in Islam. These are just few points that I would like to highlight. No bankruptcy. So what I'm saying is our past. If we had stolen anything, if we had taken somebody's money, if we had borrowed somebody's money, if we are owing money for our food, which we are feeding our families, we are owing people money for food, meat, and we are feeding our families and we are not even paying those shopkeepers, etc. How is Allah going to forgive us? Allah is going to say, you have to first go to that person, ask him for forgiveness. Then I am prepared to forgive you. May Allah Ta'ala give us all the tawfiq of making amal on whatever was said. Wa akhiru da'wana and alhamdulillahi rabbil alameen.
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0: And we're going to be switching gears now to money matters, especially now as a lot of South Africans are facing growing financial pressures. And many are looking for ways to grow their money. I'm sure you're thinking about it too. What are some of the best ways to secure your future, your children's future? But with the rise of investment opportunities, there's also been a surge in scams. Fraudulent schemes that promises unrealistic returns and that have left many people financially devastated. So this morning we ask the question, how can you, the consumer, tell the difference between a legitimate investment and a costly trip that could leave you broke? What questions should you be asking before parting with your hard-earned cash? And what principles should guide smart and ethical investing? And joining us in studio is Abdul Karim Solomon, better known as the Halal Broker, a.k.a. from our good friends at Dynasty Islamic, and is going to help us navigate the world of investing and how you can avoid some of the pitfalls that catch so many people. Assalamu alaikum. How are you?
1: Wa alaikum salam wa rahmatullah. Alhamdulillah. And yourself, my brother?
0: I'm well.
1: Good to see you.
0: Glad to be chatting to you again. And I think it's on a very, very important issue. You know, we've decided to have this conversation because a lot of people have come out to say, you know what, this institution or that institution, I tried to do this with my money, there were no returns. And I think it would be very, very important to make people aware.
1: Yeah.
0: And I'm sure you guys at Dynasty are the perfect people because you do things the ethical way, the right way.
1: Absolutely.
0: And I want to jump right into it. Some of the most common scams that you guys have realized are on the rise that South Africans need to look out for and they should, you know, be aware of before parting with their money.
1: Yeah. So we basically in the field, we're always speaking with clients, and majority of the time people are bringing up that they are getting scammed or people are trying to impersonate us or any type of brokerage or people. We have picked up that there is a lot of Forex and crypto scams out there nowadays. That's one of it. You know, you get these Ponzi schemes, pyramid schemes where you have to recruit people and you're earning passive income. That's what they're telling you. And then you're getting these investment firms that are not actually regulated and people are investing big money with them. And I've sat with so many clients and I sat opposite them and they said, I've invested 2-3 million with this company. And then the company's getting liquidated or they're under investigation or they're going bankrupt. Like I said, if people don't do their due diligence before the time, they run themselves into these problems. And that's why we are there to make people more informed, to give them, you know, more insight to make a better decision. So there's many scams out there. I sat with my own experience where people impersonated me. They created a TikTok account with my profile picture, stole all my videos, and they grown the account. The account is going to be almost on 5,000 followers. I've been reporting it. People are engaging on the post. So that means people are showing interest. But that also says that people are desperate in this day and age, especially with how the economy is going nowadays. So impersonating is a big thing when it comes to either a person or a company. And like I said, people are vulnerable, so it's easy for them to fall into those, you know, into that situations. Yeah.
0: Oh, very scary stuff.
1: Definitely.
0: I want to touch on some of the telltale signs, you know, red flags that maybe an ordinary South African can look out for, because we're just ordinary folks. You know, you hear that you could be getting this much return if you put in this amount of money and you get excited. You mentioned that the economy is really bad and people are looking for ways to grow their money, secure their futures.
1: Absolutely.
0: Are there any red flags that you think you know, people need to look out for when they're getting approached by investment companies or when they seek an investment company that should tell them, no, this is impossible. You can't get these amounts of returns. It doesn't matter how much you put in.
1: Yeah, it doesn't make sense. Mm. So for what we picked up is that you obviously need to see if there's a physical address for any company or any person. A lot of the time, the red flags would be people actually not having no profile pictures. You know, they have that type of profile. You could see it's a scam.
0: The flashy ones on Instagram.
1: As well,
0: I think are the most common ones. People will be posting fancy cars and houses and said, you know, I did this in 15 days or whatever.
1: And it can go both ways. Like you say, it can be the profile that has nothing and it can be the profile that has everything. But the thing is, what I picked up is, because I also almost tried, or people tried to scam me, and what I would do is try video calling them. See if they would pick up. 100% of the time, they're going to reject that call every single time and find some form of excuse. The thing is, whoever you deal with, whether it's a person, whether it's a company, that's why we have the FSCA, because there's a registry. You can go check on it if this company is authorized to actually give investment advice. So I would always tell people, go check on these sites, verify the person or the company before you give any interactions with them. Because at the end of the day, people are being scammed through WhatsApp nowadays, through Instagram, you know, sending OTPs and they hack your thing and then they impersonate you and they go scam your loved ones as well. So like I said, always keep your eye out for these things. It's always the small things that we overlook, but then it comes back to us eventually. We do face the consequences of those actions.
0: Yeah, very important to know. Then we often hear of a phrase that's very, very common: if it sounds too good to be true, then it probably is. Yeah. How relevant is that advice in today's investment environment? Are there any numbers that, you know, these bogus investment companies like to throw at you, you know, to almost hook you into giving your money?
1: Absolutely. There's places that will promise you 30-40% per week, sometimes 20% a day, sometimes 50% a month. And that is not realistic, especially in our industry, where I've been almost a decade in the industry. I work with all these major FSPs and investment firms, so I can tell you that that is somewhat impossible. And people will believe it because they're desperate, or like I said, they're vulnerable. And then they make an emotional decision thinking that, okay, this is instant gratification. I'm going to get rich quick. And that's the mindset a lot of people have. And that's the quickest way to lead you into falling into a scam.
0: How do you check if it's really, you know, legitimate? You mentioned the FSCA. Is this a website that one can go to type in the companies?
1: The FSCA, the Financial Service Conduct Authority. So that's basically the banner for all financial services. If you go onto their website, same with myself, if someone doesn't trust or think that I'm not a registered or authorized broker, they can take my name and surname, punch it into the registry, and the FSCA will say this guy is authorized to give you investment advice. And that's the same with a company that needs to have an FSP number. It needs to be regulated. There's certain things that needs to be in place before you even decide to make contact with these people. And if they have made contact with you, like I said, do your due diligence. It will take you 5-10 minutes to just go on the FSCA's website, and all that information is there. Free, it's out there for the public.
0: And I think one thing that they do really, really well is almost create a sense of urgency. Like they make it seem like this is a package that's only limited for, you know, a short amount of time. And is that a real thing in investment where you sell packages? And
1: it's never something of urgency. Remember, we don't force any clients to get into any investments, and a good legitimate investment is going to be there tomorrow as well. So the thing is, they create that urgency because, like I said, they know you're desperate, they know you're vulnerable. There's almost a 99% chance you're going to make that irrational decision and you're going to jump into whatever they're trying to offer you. And remember, when we make decisions based on emotion, it clouds our judgment. And pair that with your desperation and your vulnerability. At the end of the day, they're going to catch you. They're going to catch you. But like I said, a good investment is going to be there tomorrow. A legitimate one will be there next week as well. But they create that sense of urgency because they try to tap into that vulnerability of you and tap into your emotions. And then you're going to give in immediately. So they will always create that sense of urgency so they can just scam you and move on to the next person. That's how it works.
0: Let's talk about the eventuality has happened. You realize that it looks like I've been scammed. You know, my calls are no longer being answered. The social media page is down.
1: Yeah.
0: What do you do? You know, it has happened, unfortunately.
1: So you see a lot of people, they will pay these people through avenues that is not traceable. Cryptos, certain e-wallets, you know, certain ways that they try to maneuver the system.
0: It doesn't
1: They try to make it as less traceable as possible. So the thing is, the moment that happens, or you have paid someone, I am sorry that you did. But I would say that block any payments, block any form of communication. Obviously, it's usually run to your bank. So contact your bank, let them know. Contact the FSCA, report these people. Contact SAPS, open up a case if you need to. So make sure you go to that three authorities just to make sure that you have, you know, put things in place that it shouldn't happen to you again, or that it can be investigated so it doesn't happen to the next person. So that's what I would advise. Go to the FSCA, let your bank know, and let SAPS know. That would be your best options.
0: What do you think is of most importance that, you know, ordinary people need to know about investing and where to put money and ultimately how it comes back to you, because we're very oblivious. People just think this money goes somewhere, someone just doubles it, we don't know out of what, and then it returns. But in the most simplest of ways, investment, how does it work?
1: So at the end of the day, you are taking disposable income or capital that you are able to risk, and you're investing it into a certain vehicle, and that vehicle is your plan, your investment plan, whether it's an endowment, a unit trust, tax-free savings account. And then obviously that vehicle needs to go somewhere. So then we look at the funds that it's being invested into, and that boils down to your asset allocation. So where am I investing? Into housing, into infrastructure, into hospitals. So you need to also look where you're placing your money, because ultimately that's what's going to bring you a return. And for majority of the Muslim viewers, we focus on Sharia compliant investing.
0: Yeah.
1: So we want to look at assets that are interest free, that is not gambling, there's no pork, there's no alcohol. So ultimately, if you're investing into funds that you know are Sharia compliant, you bring barakah into your wealth. You know, you see the value in it. Compared to normal conventional, you will see how that money flies. Mm. And Trump just opens up his mouth and your stock plummets. Your money's gone.
0: Yeah.
1: So you also need to know where you're tying your assets to, especially when you want to tie it to like America and all these countries that are causing a lot of
0: instability.
1: You know, yeah. So you try to keep it as consistent and stable as possible, and something that you can see is going to be sustainable into the future. So you look at things that are Sharia compliant, is usually the ones that are away from a lot of these messes. So I would always advise people, look into that. There's great returns. If people think Sharia is low returns, it's not. Where conventional can be high returns, but it's not consistent. I can earn that this year and I can make another four losses in the next 4 years, where Sharia will give me consistent every single year. So in the long run, I ultimately win.
0: It compounds.
1: You know what I mean?
0: Yeah.
1: Exactly.
0: Yeah. We have run out of time, but I want to chat Dynasty. Any exciting new products that you guys have on offer? People can contact you when they need what exactly?
1: So we basically do all your financial services. Every single financial service you can get, we offer the Sharia compliant one. Whether it is your estate planning, setting up a trust, your estate administration, any liquidity for your debts, you know, you need to make provisions for these type of things. Whether it's your income protections, we do all of those things, your medical aids, investments. So rather than going to a big normal conventional institution that's going to give you a conventional product that's obviously not Sharia compliant, we change the narrative and we obviously push you in the direction to turn your whole financial portfolio into a Islamic Sharia compliant. It needs to be Sharia compliant at the end of the day, especially as Muslims. So we offer everything. And if we can't offer you something, we will definitely point you in the right direction to someone that could potentially help you. And obviously a reputable company or a reputable person. Yeah. That's correct.
0: Very important. How do they get hold of you? Contact details, social media?
1: Yeah, so you will find me on TikTok at Halal Broker. That's how everyone knows me.
0: Yeah.
1: My contact number is 061-494-0431. We are based out in Bryanston. So if anyone wants to come to the office, they can as well, 57 Sloane Street. And you can find our social media pages, Dynasty Islamic. You can find us on the FSCA's website as well. We're there. That's easy to find us. That's not the issue. As long as you just type there in Dynasty Islamic or the Halal Broker, you will find us. Definitely.
0: Hey, you mentioned that your account was cloned. What's the difference? What should people look out for within that account that was cloned in your original one that you run?
1: Yeah, so my one, like I said, they just cloned all my videos. They started taking all my videos as I posted it. Took my same profile picture, and you know what they done? They took the exact bio that I have, but they put a Telegram group in there.
0: Oh,
1: so Telegram is now the new, I would say, social media people use that goes under the radar.
0: Yeah,
1: so a lot of scammers, if people are reaching out to you via Telegram, I would suggest either run the opposite direction.
0: Red flag.
1: Yeah. Or do your due diligence before you do any form of business with them. So Telegram is where they're bringing all the people on and then they're scamming them basically on Telegram. So that's the same thing that's happening now. They're taking my profile, taking my videos, and because I have somewhat of a reputation online, they know that they can use my credibility to scam people. And then I had to go make people aware that there is someone out there impersonating me. Please report them. And the account was still not taken down. Still not up till today.
0: Very concerning.
1: That's a problem.
0: Yeah.
1: You know what I mean? So I need to also cover my own back and let people know that there is people out there that's willing to impersonate you or the company. Ultimately, I am Dynasty Islamic as well. So whether they see the Halal Broker, whatever they do to the people that they scam, it ties back to us.
0: Yeah.
1: And that's a big issue. Okay, alhamdulillah, our personal company page hasn't got cloned and may it stay like that. But in terms of the personal page, that's another issue. Like I said, people, and I was lucky enough to actually have a follow reach out to me and tell me that there's someone, and he sent me the message, and it was also guaranteed returns, 40% a week.
0: Which is impossible.
1: Exactly. Yeah. And here's a crypto wallet, deposit the money, send the proof of it. It was just, you could pick up, you could smell that desperation, and you could sense that this thing was a scam. So I always tell people, please stay woke and, you know, do your due diligence. It won't take you long. And you will thank me later for it. You will thank me later, definitely.
0: Most definitely. Stay woke. I think that's the message that we're leaving everyone with.
1: Yeah, that is my punchline on TikTok. Stay blessed and stay woke. That's the thing, because people are so oblivious, like you say. And they overlook a lot of things that are quite important, especially when it comes to investing. Investing is not as easy as just putting money in. Finish. There's a lot of things that you need to consider. There's costs, there's fees, there's taxes, there's the legalities behind it as well. So I always tell people, just take 15-20 minutes of your time, do your research, and then make a more informed decision. Simple as that.
0: Abdul Khayyam Solomon, the halal broker from Dynasty Islamic, helping us understand how to identify investment scams. And I think a very, very important conversation, especially in this day and age. Jazakallah so much, my brother. And send my salam to everyone at Dynasty.
1: Wa alaikum salam wa rahmatullah. I definitely will.
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2: The recital of Surah Yasin has been brought to you by an anonymous sponsor of Mahekeng for the Asale Thawab of his late parents, Nabi Sallallahu Alaihi Wasallam, and all marhumin.
1: A'udhu billahi minash shaitanir rajim. 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
1: We're going to be segueing a bit from the hardcore politics. We're going to be focusing on, I think, what we can all agree is a very, very big day today, especially for us here in South Africa. The wait is finally over. The 2026 FIFA World Cup kicks off vandaag. It's going to be a great one. South Africa, Fana, they are carrying the hopes of millions as they take on Mexico in the tournament's opening match. A repeat of what we saw, 16 years ago in 2010 FNB Stadium. I'm sure a lot of you will remember that moment. Well, we have a return fixture at the Aztec Stadium out in Mexico. And I think it's going to be a really, really impactful one. It's going to be a challenging one for South Africa, having the eyes of the world fully fixated on Bafana Bafana. And we're going to be asking some really, really important questions. Can Bafana Bafana make a strong start? Can a squad that is built largely on local talent compete with some of the world's biggest footballing nations? Sundowns players there, Pirates players there, Kaizer Chiefs players there. They're used to the PSL. They're used to the local league, but now it's on another level. And most importantly, who are the teams and players to watch as the race of football's greatest prize gets underway. And joining us now to preview the tournament and to share a bit about our very own Bafana Bafana's chances in this World Cup is Coach Shady from Gunning to Old Trafford podcast. Coach, welcome. Welcome to the show on a very, very beautiful day. Before we start, I want to ask you, where were you in 2010, 16 years ago? Were you watching the first game against Mexico?
2: Mexico. Good morning, assalamu alaikum, dumela likai sabona. My brother, I was at the stadium with Sipiwe Shabalala. Sipiwe Shabalala!
1: You were there!
2: It was the most beautiful, beautiful scene I've ever seen. And like you said, it's deja vu, my brother, 16 years later. Excitement is in the air. South Africa is, the stars are aligned. I'm excited, my brother. Talk to me, man. It's been a long time.
1: It's been a long time, my brother. It has been a long time, and I want to jump right into it. The World Cup is kick-starting today. South Africa obviously playing the opening match. Just give us an overview of your thoughts on this year's tournament. For the first time, it's going to be taking place in three different countries. The time differences are going to be crazy. You have a lot more teams compared to the previous tournaments. What do you make of it? It's a very unique one.
2: Very unique. Okay, so this 2026 FIFA World Cup is historic. This is for the first time, 48 teams are competing, and the tournament is being hosted across three countries. It's the United States, Mexico, and Canada. It promises to be the biggest and most diverse World Cup ever. Obviously, not bigger and better than the South African World Cup. That was the greatest. Never, ever. But this World Cup is giving more nations the opportunity to compete on football's biggest stage. And you know what this does? This gives an opportunity to teams who are lower ranked. So if you come out third in your group stage and you do well, you actually have a chance to go into the knockout stage. So absolutely, absolutely amazing. The playing fields are level, and it's going to be a tremendous, tremendous, tremendous World Cup.
1: There's been a lot of conversations around who are the front runners here, which teams are going to be, the favorites to lift this edition of the World Cup. Some people are saying, well, Spain, we all remember Spain, South Africans, we have a soft spot for them because they won it back in 2010 when we were hosting. France looks like they're contenders. They're probably the best squad at the World Cup. Some people talk about England. Probably they are the dark horses. Germany's also been doing very, very well. From your perspective, who's most likely to win this one?
2: Hey, Silalelo, you know what? The usual giants remain amongst the favorites. Argentina arrives as the defending champions, while Brazil, don't take your eyes off them. France are stacked. England, I just feel England have a lot of tired players because of especially the Arsenal players that have played 68 matches this season. And Spain all possess the depth and quality to challenge for the title. My underdog story this year, and I don't know if you can agree with me or not, I'm going for Senegal, led by the lion himself, Sadio Mane. But don't take your eyes off Germany. And I'm looking for our African teams really to display a unique type of football, really going up. Remember, the weather is hot.
1: Yeah.
2: We're also hot in South Africa, in Africa. So it suits us. It doesn't suit the European teams. But your forerunners, look, Argentina, they've got the Messi there. Portugal, don't also take your eyes away from Portugal. But the quality is going to be there. So those are your front runners that look strong. Just don't count out Senegal.
1: I love Senegal, trust me. African brothers led by a very, very iconic Sadio Mane, one of the best to ever do it from the continent. But there's a name that should not count him, but maybe it's the hate. They are captain for PSG. Morocco, the Atlas Lions, man. Says semi-finalists in the previous World Cup. The first African country.
2: From the last conversation, I'm going to put my hands up. I'm not going for Morocco because of the little bit of a little issue I have with Hakimi, with the Champions League.
1: I do feel.
2: Listen. But I've got something that's going to hit you, right? And that's why I'm not going with Morocco. We have a player, Kaliso Mdau, a.k.a. Sailor.
1: As
2: right back, the best African right back at the moment. I don't think if this guy gets a big money move, he can outplay Hakimi. Look, Morocco, total respect for them.
1: Yeah.
2: I just feel with all of this, the SCAF interfering with them in Senegal, I just don't think their heads are in. But I do think Senegal has something to prove.
1: Very, very interesting take there. But me, Aish, I'm saying, let's forgive Morocco, man. Yeah, we know what happened.
2: Let's forgive. We love us, brother. We love us.
1: They're our brothers. I want to move on to South Africa. I want to come back to South Africa, rather, because we're kickstarting the World Cup today. How important is that first match, man? You mentioned that you were there in 2010. And what do you expect from Bafana Bafana? This is like our golden generation, man. I think this generation of players, you know, if you just, you can't discount, but after the 1996 squad, I can see your shirt. Very, very nice. Love it.
2: They are
1: probably the best squad we've ever had. I mean, back-to-back qualifications for the AFCON. You have players from Sundowns that are just coming back from that AFCON Champions League victory. You have Pirates players that have just won the league. And they look like they can do it. You mentioned Mudau, one of the best right-backs to ever do it. Teboho Mokoena. What do you make of the squad? And what do you think our chances?
2: My brother, let's jump into that. So we are ranked 64th on the FIFA rankings. In our group, we are the underdogs. And I love being an underdog because an underdog always has something to prove. We have Mexico, South Korea, and the Czech, right? They are all ranked above us. But there's a real sense of deja vu. I don't know if you can feel it in the air. 16 years, like you just said, after that memorable 2010 World Cup opener, South Africa once again faces Mexico in the opening match of the World Cup. Mexico will start their favorites because they are playing at home and have the tournament experience. Mm. They do. And you know the Mexicans can party and really get behind their team. But Hugo Bruce has built a disciplined, organized side capable of competing with anyone on their day. If Bafana remain compact, now Selelelo, listen to me carefully. Yep. We need to remain compact defensively, and we need to take our opportunities. You know how quick we are in transition.
1: Definitely.
2: We can certainly get a result. But just to add on that, Hugo Bruce, ladies and gentlemen, and this is for all of you South Africans, I have a little bit of a beautiful story for you guys. Hugo Bruce is the oldest manager in the World Cup at the moment.
1: Wow.
2: He was at the 1986 World Cup. He played in Mexico. He played against Mexico. And he lost in the semifinals in the 1986 World Cup. So we're going with a man that understands what it takes to be at the World Cup, what it takes to really, really, really motivate your players. Because this is it. This is the biggest, biggest stage in the world of football. So Hugo Bruce, I'm really, really, really, really, really hoping that he can really turn and switch on these players. And let's play our Kasi style.
1: Exactly.
2: You know what we do.
1: Exactly.
2: We hit them Kasi style, man.
1: We need those Samayas.
2: You know, my brother. Yeah.
1: We spoke about the favorites, right? I want to talk about the underdogs. Mm-hmm. Which nations do you believe could be the surprise packages of this World Cup? I still maintain Morocco. Yeah. But there are some really, really good nations. The Netherlands, for instance, you know, they always make it into the last stages. Belgium, you know, a lot has been said about their golden generation having been done and dusted, but they still have some really quality players. Surprise packages from your perspective?
2: Well, surprise packages for me, you know, honestly speaking, the French league has been doing France is not a surprise package, but for me, if you look at the Germans, and the Netherlands, they've been very quiet. I don't know if you noticed for the past 4 years, you haven't heard much.
1: Yeah,
2: because he's got a lot of new players, a lot of youth development. But I'm looking at the Netherlands really doing well. They always do well in the World Cup. Belgium, Roberto Martinez really knows what he's doing. And you know what? As Africans, Morocco and Senegal really, really. And obviously Bafana. Remember, we have starred in three World Cups. It was the 98, the 2002, and the 2010, which we hosted. Mm. We never ever got out of the group stages. So this is a time where we can show what we are doing, how we can do it. And I really see us going. Maybe not to the World Cup final, but really giving the world an experience of Kasi flavor and football flavor, South African style.
1: Away. Lastly, this is a, I don't know, somewhat sad World Cup, especially, you know, for us football, soccer enthusiasts. This is probably the last time we might see Lionel Messi and Cristiano Ronaldo gracing the FIFA World Cup. Your thoughts on that? Their impact, you know, on the game. Bro. And I think most importantly, which players, you know, are you looking at and saying probably this could be the next generation of those outrageous players, those generational talents that come once in a lifetime?
2: Yeah. See, Lelelo, I've been thinking this about a lot. Now, remember, the Messi and Ronaldo are probably playing their last World Cup. What is their legacy? And who's going to replicate it? Now, Lionel Messi and Cristiano Ronaldo have had a defined era. Mm. Let's be honest about it.
1: Yeah.
2: Between them, they have won and they've broken almost every major award, won countless trophies and inspired a generation of footballers around the world. The greatest legacy is not only their achievements, but their longevity, their relentlessness in their pursuit of excellence. I'm looking at, honestly speaking, you've got a Lamine Yamal. Watch out for Lamine Yamal. The coach of Spain is saying he's at 110% full fitness. You've got the Bukayo Sakas, you've got the Jude Bellinghams. These are all guys that need to step up. Mm. But having another Ronaldo and Messi, I don't think so. Looking at this generation of players, let's look at this generation of players. We have Kylian Mbappe, Erling Haaland, Lamine Yamal, Jude Bellingham, Bukayo Saka. Have the talent to become global icons.
1: Yeah.
2: Whether anyone can truly replicate the Messi and Ronaldo era is just another question entirely. It may be a once in a lifetime rivalry that football never sees again. So let's cherish these guys. I mean, they're on top of the game. Let's celebrate them. We've never seen footballers like this for the past 10, 15 years.
1: Yeah.
2: So, those are your front runners. I would really, I hope Bukayo Saka, Lamine Yamal, Jude Bellingham, Erling Haaland have this pursuit of excellence and they have the longevity in them, because that's what sets Messi and Ronaldo apart. You know, you have different levels. You have different WhatsApp groups, you know what I mean?
1: Yeah.
2: And they're in a WhatsApp group by themselves. So I'm really hoping for a good tournament by the boys. And let's enjoy it. I mean, Mzansi for sure. Ikroshapa ding tong.
1: Lastly, before I let you go, we have enough time. Your prediction, 9 p.m. local time. That's when Bafana Bafana kick off against Mexico. What would be the perfect start? A win, a draw, I don't know. What are your thoughts?
2: Look, I'm looking and I'm always a winner. We can shock them in Mexico like they shocked us here in South Africa. But I just want to do a small spotlight on a few key players.
1: Sure.
2: Our spotlight will fall on Captain Rowan Fernandez. Right? Our spotlight is on Captain Rowan Rowan Fernandez. Sorry, I got a call there, guys. But
1: no worries.
2: Whose leadership and shot-stopping ability are so crucial. And remember, he is the CAF number one goalkeeper. Going forward, you have players such as Oswan Apollos providing creativity and attacking threat. Now, remember, Owen at the moment is touted to be the player of the year in the Betway Premiership.
1: Yeah.
2: The experience score will be vital if South Africa wants to progress beyond the group stage. I will be failing not to mention a left back Mbogazi, aka LTB, playing his football at Chicago Fire. And Silalelo, for our listeners out there, Mbogazi, aka LTB, has been picked in the MLSL 2026 alongside Lionel Messi.
1: Hey.
2: So don't take your eyes out of Bafana Bafana.
1: Yeah.
2: I will also fail to mention none other than our local boys here in the Vaal. As you guys know, I'm from the Vaal. Other than Ralabahile Mofokeng, the son of the soil.
1: President Yama2K.
2: And then none other than Tsepang Moremi, the killer himself. You won't believe it. I just want to tell you guys a story.
1: Yeah.
2: When Moremi was actually playing against our opposition. So if you go into the promotions and you win the league, my team Vereniging Old Boys won the league, and you won't believe it.
1: Mm.
2: Moremi played in the playoffs at the age of 16 years old for Vereniging Old Boys, and he was here in the dusty grounds of Roshni.
1: Wow.
2: And Vereniging, he's a local boy, he's a son of the soil. And two more players, sorry, Selelelo, is none other than Kaliso Mdau, like
1: Sailor.
2: I told you.
1: Sailor.
2: I mean, Sailor. And what I do like of Hugo Bruce, he has mixed it up with experienced players and players that are just, you know, having fun. We have none other than Themba Zwane Mshishi. Our super sub, he really can turn things up. And none other than, I will fail to mention if I do not mention Tebza Mukwena, aka the general.
1: Yeah.
2: Going to be really, really, really good. And Silalelo, once, I know you need to go.
1: Yeah.
2: I see that you're noticing the Sundown skip with the Bafana. Let me tell you, viewers, we are predominantly in a Bafana team. We have got Sundowns players and we've got Pirates players. Now, remember, Sundowns are the CAF champions. We're number one in Africa.
1: Mm.
2: Orlando Pirates, the happy people, we have come up the most brilliant treble of that this country has ever seen.
1: Yeah.
2: So this is it. Let's go out there. Let's go playing with positivity. And these are my players. It's crucial. They have the ability. Let's hit Mexico on the counter attack. I'm excited. You excited. South Africa's excited. Kaushapa, ding dong, Shebele.
1: There we go. Coach Shady from Guiding to Old Trafford. Thank you so much for joining us. It's going to be an incredible FIFA World Cup. And looking forward to chatting to you again. And
2: it's going to be amazing.
1: There we go.
2: Silalelo, just a quick one before I go. Amazing stuff. I like to also just tell you guys that we have a podcast which we're going to be sharing with you guys, Guiding to Old Trafford. Please don't forget to like, share, comment, hit that bell notification to keep in touch, in tune, and everything from Guiding to Old Trafford. We're going to have outside contact. We're going to invite Silalelo, guys. You're not going to see him there. You're going to see him live with us. We're going to do a few things. For South Africans, ladies and gentlemen, this opening match is more than just football. It's back memories of Sifive Shabalala. Goal against Mexico 16 years ago. Bafana Bafana have another opportunity to inspire a country and show the world how far South African football has come. Let's make history Mzanzi style. Salelelo, one more announcement before I go. My co-host, Ibidibidu will most probably be joining you also next week whenever you need me. So we'll be going up and fro. And Silalelo, it has been an absolutely amazing Bafana. Okay, I'm going to ask you a question. What's your prediction for tonight?
1: My prediction,
2: My prediction,
1: and I'm wrapping up with it, 1-1 draw, repeat of 2010. That's it. I'm letting you go. We're out of time.
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1: And we're going to be switching gears to a very, very important conversation leading up to the local government elections later on in the year. The United Ulama Council of South Africa has concluded a very, very significant three-day municipal elections in Durban, here in Johannesburg South. And it brought together people from various walks of life, political parties, Muslim leaders, professionals, academics, business representatives, media representatives, and just civil society organizations in general from all across the country. And the discussions formed part of UCSA's efforts to strengthen Muslim participation in South Africa's democratic process, as I mentioned, ahead of the 2026 local government elections. And delegates engaged directly with representatives of around six political parties on issues that were wide-ranging, from service delivery and corruption to unemployment, crime, economic inclusion, and international relations, especially South Africa's position on Palestine and how these political parties look to maneuver their stance on that particular issue. The Indaba also saw the development of a Muslim civic consensus, a policy framework that is aimed at helping Muslim communities engage more effectively with public policy and governance, while also encouraging informed and meaningful electoral participation. We need to get more people voting. Muslims need to be involved in the discourse of the country. And I think that was the key, I think, takeaway from myself. I was there in the last day of the three-day summit. It was a three-day long summit. Our CEO, Ponto Maletsane, I think, was there for the entirety of it as one of the media stakeholders. And I think it was very, very significant. And we're going to be unpacking some of the outcomes of that gathering and what it means for Muslim voters and just the broader democratic landscape here in South Africa. And we're joined by Fazlin Fransman, a member of the UCSA Political Strategy Committee. Fazlin, salamu alaikum. Jazakallah so much for joining us. Welcome to News and Views.
6: Wa alaikum salam, Salelo, and to all of your viewers and listeners as well.
1: No, pleasure is all ours. I want to jump right into it. First and foremost, congratulations on what was a very, very successful summit. Salam Media was there for most part of it, and it is a 10 out of 10, you know, from our end. I think it was urgent, it was needed. But from your perspective, what would you say was the primary objective of convening this Indaba, particularly as we lead up to the local government elections later on in the year?
6: I think historically, the Muslim community has had relations with political actors and with government, but it has always happened in a very ad hoc way. It would be based on whatever the issue was at a particular point in time. Mm. And I think one of the key things we wanted to do is make sure that our engagement with political actors is a lot more structured, it's a lot more clearer, and it's a lot more representative of the broader Muslim community, because one of the key things about the Muslim community in South Africa is that we're not homogenous, that we have lived experience that is fundamentally different based on where you live, based on your race, based on your economic income. And therefore, issues will differ depending on who you are and where you live in this country. And one of the key aspects that we wanted to make sure is that when we do engage with political actors, that as much as possible, that we're able to put forward the various lived realities of our communities in South Africa on the one side, but over and above that, we are all South African citizens, and there are common challenges that all of us face. And as I think, as the Muslim community, we want to be able to contribute to the public discourse in a way that looks at how do we better South Africa for everybody, not just for the Muslim community. So I think that was one of the key objectives, is to be able to say we need to be more structured, we need to be more regular in how we engage, but we also need to have a clear framework around what that engagement looks like.
1: Very, very important. There was something that really stood out for me. The fact that there was engagement, direct engagement with political parties. How important was that aspect? And, you know, for our audience who, you know, unfortunately couldn't be part of these engagements, can you give insight on what was the nature of those engagements? Which political parties did you guys bring, you know, on board? And what was the reason to make sure that they are there in person and to take those very, very important and somewhat difficult questions from the various stakeholders?
6: So I think one of the key things is obviously there's quite a number of political parties within South Africa, and there's quite a number of them that have representation both at local, provincial and national level. I think one of the key things we needed to focus on is understand that we only have 3 days, and within 3 days, we only have X amount of time to speak to political parties. So what we did is we sent out invitations to we started off with the big political parties, the ones that have, you know, quite a substantive a base. And then we included other political parties as well that have, for example, regional strength. And the key aspect, I think, if you were sitting in the room with the political parties, we had put forward policy positions. And these policy positions, again, as I said in the beginning, we try to draw from the lived experience of broadly South Africans, but also the Muslim community, and put forward those policy positions to political parties. We wanted to test where they stand in terms of those policy positions. So within that framework, a lot of questions were posed in a structured way from the panel that we had, but also from the floor, from the stakeholders, the delegates that were in the room. It was every single political party that came and engaged. It was robust. Mm. It was honest. And it was also, I think it gave the people in the room and everybody else also a clear idea of where political parties, you know, stand on these issues and whether they're actually able or willing to move on the issue. Mm. Because that's the other key thing, Celelo. I think we have to understand that for us to be able to see change in our society, we need to be able to speak to these political parties. And we need to be able to test whether or not when we engage with them, when we present our position, whether or not they're actually able to take that into consideration and whether or not they're able to add that to their policy positions or whether they're able to shift closer to our positions. And I think that was one of the key objectives of these sessions. In terms of who we invited, or at least who accepted our invitation, perhaps that's mm-hmm. the more pertinent a point. On Monday, we started with the IFP, and then we had Rise Mzansi. On Tuesday, we had the Economic Freedom Fighters, we had Al Jamaa, and we had the ANC. And then on Wednesday, we had the Democratic Alliance.
1: Mm-hmm. I want to touch on the DA because I know you'll be getting this question a lot. I think this question was also answered at the summit, but just for the benefit of our listeners who are not there, the decision of the Democratic Alliance to be part of this conversation, how difficult or how easy was it? And ultimately, why did you feel the need to have them there, considering the well-known fact that they are not particularly liked, desired by the broader Muslim community because of multiple positions that they've taken, particularly on Palestine, amongst other issues? Please get that out of the way. I know you're going to get it a lot.
6: So I think the first thing is the DA is the government of the day in Cape Town, in the Western Cape, where there's a high density of Muslims, and they're in coalition governments in different parts of the country, as well as in the GNU, right? And we need to understand that our political landscape is changing. It is changing, and that means that if there are things, and I'll be very specific, if we're reflecting on Cape Town and the Western Cape, there are really serious issues around, for example, things like densification. There are issues around affordability. There's issues around burial grounds and the lack of burial grounds in Cape Town. There's issues around heritage and Boer Kaap. The reality is the party that that controls the government and makes the decisions with regards to these issues is the DA.
1: Yeah.
6: If we stand outside and we say, we don't want to engage with them, we're not interested in talking with them, how do we protect our interest as a Muslim community, but also the interest of the working class, the poor, and other parts, other citizens in this country? So I think the decision to include the DA was on the principle basis that we understand that the South Africa's political climate is changing,
1: yeah,
6: and we need to be able to speak to everybody. But on the issue of Palestine specifically, this was something that in the lead up to this Indaba was spoken about, in terms of we cannot invite the DA without raising this issue. And I think, Salelo, you were in the room.
1: Yeah.
6: It was a very robust engagement with the DA on this issue. We challenged them and we wanted them to explain, because I think one of the other things perhaps as a Muslim community we have failed in the past is to actually say, have we sat down with the DA and explained our position, the position not just of the Muslim community, but of people that are freedom loving and justice loving? Or have we only stood on the street and said, they are a Zionist organization, they are this, they are that? And I think that was one of the other key objectives, is to be able to say, we're going to have this conversation with you, and we want to see whether you are actually willing to move on this particular issue, because it is something that is important to the Muslim community, yes, but to anybody that is freedom loving and justice loving. Mm-hmm. So I think that is the two underpinning aspects around the invitation around the DA. We appreciate that they came and that they were willing to engage, that they're willing to, you know, to unpack their position, and that, you know, they were willing to accept the criticism and as well as the input presented by the community.
1: Very, very important. We're running out of time, but I can't let you go without touching on something that's very, very important, the Muslim Civic Consensus. What exactly is this document? How was it developed? How important is it? And how can people access it?
6: Okay, so I think I'm going to try and be as brief as possible,
1: yeah,
6: but we realize right at the beginning that we cannot engage with political actors unless we've tested the pulse of the Muslim community. So I think the first thing, when we started this process, we opened up a survey, and the survey was online, and it was its intent was to be able to get the different perspectives of Muslims around not only what their issues are, but also around their voting patterns.
1: Yeah.
6: And the that research survey formed a large portion of the basis of this document. We then obviously did some online consultations with civil society, with ulama, with business leaders, to be able to also get that perspective in terms of informing this document. And then the last part is we have a political, UQSA has political strategy committee. And so we did a lot of desktop research around, you know, some of the key issues that face South Africa. That was the background in terms of how we developed this document. We tried to be as research methodical as we possibly could, and as consultative as we possibly could in the shortest amount of time. We then made this document public to the broader Muslim community to say, listen, this is what we've put together. Please comment and give your additional inputs. Please tell us where the gaps are or the things we have not focused on or have not seen. We then collated that input, and then that also formed part of this document. Now, I think the key thing is, one, this document is still in its iterative stages.
1: Mm-hmm.
6: We needed a framework. We had a framework that we presented to political parties, but it is not a final document. And we are still accepting input, because one of the key things we have decided is that this engagement with political parties is not going to be once off. It's going to be something that we're going to try and do every 6 months. So every 6 months, we have to go back to the community and say, listen, these were the issues we presented, 50 plus issues. Are there any others that you feel that have arisen in the last few months or that we might have missed? And so that that process is continuing and ongoing. For the community, in terms of wanting to give input, you can. The document is on UQSA's website, and there is the tab that is on the website enables you to make submissions right there within the document, and we receive it and incorporate and obviously analyze and then incorporate it into the broader framework.
1: Oh, there you have it. Fazlin Fransman, member of OAK's Political Strategy Committee. Jazakallah so much for joining us. And I think it was a very, very impactful, you know, indaba that you guys had, because for the longest of time, South African politics are almost top to bottom, you know, without realizing that democracy is, you know, the people for the people by the people. And I saw exactly that, where these political parties were held accountable and there were some very, very difficult questions. And I think that was the key takeout, to make sure that these people are held responsible. And then we asked them, what are they going to do for the community, and not the inverse. So I think congratulations and jazakallah so much. Really appreciate it.
6: Shukran so much. Assalamu alaikum wa rahmatullahi wa barakatuh.
0: It's a new beginning. It's a new era. Salam Media. Humanitarian journalism.
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1: Welcome back. You're still tuned in to News and Views of myself, Salai Lomakudire. And we are getting insight on a very, very worrying state of affairs. I'm sure you've seen the images. It's the biggest talking point right now in the country, the issue of migration, the issue of foreign nationals, and the conversation around how the South African government deals with immigration before it gets out of hand, before we start seeing similar images to those that we saw in 2008, where people were getting killed just because they are not from this country. And there's a worrying state of affairs outside the Durban Home Affairs, where you have people, men, women, small children, that are camping outside Home Affairs offices, sleeping on pavements in this bitter cold because they're scared to go back to their homes. They are being threatened. There are insults that are hauled at them. And they've become difficult for them to even go back to work and be able to afford rent because of the rhetoric that we've been seeing during the rounds. Organizations like March in March having set a deadline for all foreign nationals, whether documented or not, to leave the country. Stupid, but hey, it's the state of affairs, the reality in the country right now. And giving us more insight on that is Princess Ajay. She's a Ghanaian woman who grew up here in South Africa, doesn't have anywhere else to go, hasn't been in Ghana for almost all of her life, and has called South Africa home all this time. And Princess, thank you so much for staying with us. Before we went on to that short break, I wanted to chat about home affairs and just how challenging it is for migrants in South Africa to be able to get documents, you know, to go through the right processes and channels to make sure that their stay in South Africa is legal, so that when they're approached, you know, by some of these organizations or by law enforcement, they can produce their documents to say, I'm in the country legal and I'm not breaking any laws. How much of a factor is home affairs and migration in this discourse, in this conversation?
9: The Home Affairs, okay, what I can say is most of the foreign nationals and the refugees that are here have been complaining that the Home Affairs, most of the time when their papers and documents expire, it's very difficult for them to get them renewed, because there are some of them that have so many years, but it's not been renewed. But we thank God that the Home Affairs and Immigration is also doing their job now, because the people that have not been renewed, they will know them, and I pray that they renew their documents for them so they can stay illegally here and be illegally here.
1: And how vulnerable would you say particularly women and children are at this point, sleeping outside government offices and pavements? There's no privacy whatsoever. You being a female yourself, have you found it difficult?
9: Yes, it's very difficult, because, you know, as a female, as a mother, as a lady, you need your privacy. And there are no toilets here. People are just peeing anywhere. There are no places to take shower. Most of the time you have to go and knock at people's doors that are around here to help you with some water to take a shower. And if only they help you, because there are some people here that have stayed for days that they don't have any place to take showers because they've been chased out of their flats due to rent and stuff like that. So it's not that easy for us. Even kids that wear pampers and stuff like that, it's very, very difficult for us out here.
1: Are you scared for your life, Princess?
9: Yes, I am. I am 100% scared for my life, because I do not know what's going to happen on the 30th. Now, there's a new date that's on the 16th or on the 15th. There's going to be another march and march. We do not know what's going to happen as well. So I am scared of my life. I am really, really scared, and I am not safe.
1: And if you could say anything to the leadership of the country right now, the leadership of some of these organizations like Dudula and March in March, what would you like to say to them?
9: I would like to plead with them. At the moment, we would like to plead with them to please work hand in hand with the police, the immigration and the Home Affairs, so that we can deal with this illegal problem. And with the flats and the people that they said are selling drugs and doing prostitution, most of the videos that I've watched, they know, they said that they know the buildings and the flats. So since they know the buildings and the flats, they could as well go in there with the police, migration, and then get those people arrested, so that we, the ones that are not doing all the wrong things, will be free. We are just pleading with them to please have mercy on us, because we are black, and just please help us so we can also live our lives as normal, because now we're not living a normal life. We're really struggling on the streets. It's not easy for us. And here by the Home Affairs, I think Pagati has been here twice. Yes, he came here for the first time. He gave us a warning to leave. The media was here. He spoke to us nicely, and then later he told us, giving us a few days to leave the Home Affairs. But we couldn't leave because we had nowhere to go. And then he came back again with a few crowd, but the police was here, so they stopped them and then they left.
1: How would you respond to someone who says this is all grandstanding? There's no way that all of you are suddenly not having places to live. No one is being threatened. You can go back to your homes and then go back to work, because as you said, majority of people that are there are documented. Yes. This is grandstanding. Yes. This is just for the cameras and to make South Africans look in a bad light internationally. How do you respond to that?
9: I Personally, I grew up here in South Africa and I have never had any problems with South Africans here. They treated me well. I stayed with them very well. It's only now that I'm being attacked. And I wouldn't lie for anything because all my life here I've been in South Africa. If I could lie, my life would be in danger. So I would not lie. Most of the people that are here, yes, have been chased out of their flats, their videos that are trending, and most of them as well have been attacked by neighbors, their videos that they're throwing their stuff out from the windows, and as well as the workplaces, their videos, they're entering saloons and taking people out not to work, taking people out not to work. So now, there are videos circulating everywhere. So we are just not safe here. So, yes, we can't lie. We're speaking the truth. So we can also get help.
1: You mentioned the fact that, you are a mother yourself and there are also other mothers there. How are children coping with all of this? And what kind of conversations are parents having with their children who are born here in South Africa? They don't know any other country and suddenly they find themselves sleeping on pavements outside government buildings. What are you telling your kids who I'm sure find this whole situation very confusing and very traumatizing?
9: Yes, the kids, most of the kids that are here, that their parents are here with them, are young kids that I think most of them are 9 months old. The oldest kid here is around maybe six years or 7 years old. So apparently the parents are not really saying anything bad. Anytime the kids ask questions, they just tell them that it's just a situation, we're going to go back home. It's just something small, so they should relax. But you know kids, how kids are. Some of them also stay at school in their classes. Their friends at classes are also attacking them and asking them, when you're leaving, your mother is a foreigner, I'm a kore, Mashamba, you know. But they are kids, so when they come home and then they speak to you about it, or they come here and they speak, you just have to find a way to talk to them that it's just a joke, there's nothing serious, so that they will not also be causing violence with their friends at school.
1: Very, very painful. Princess, lastly, before I let you go, you can maybe just share your contact details, your social media for people that want to assist, and also what kind of assistance can they give you guys?
9: Yes. Okay. At the moment, the assistance that we need most, we need general toilet and food, water, blankets, pampers, sanitary pad. Anything that anybody can give us, even if it's a cent to buy bread or cold drink or anything so we can share with the kids here, we'll be very grateful. My social handles is Princess Ajay. The Ajay is A-D-J-E-I on TikTok, Princess Ajay on Facebook, Princess Ajay on Instagram, and my contact number is 068-328-8412. 068-328-8412. Anything that anybody can help us with, we'll really appreciate it.
1: Princess, thank you so much for joining us, and thank you for giving us insight and perspective on the reality on the ground. Wish you all the best, and hope we chat again soon.
9: Thank you so much. Thank you so much. Anytime you want an interview, I'm available. Thank you.
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17: 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It's a new beginning. It's a new era. 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
1: Welcome back. You're still tuned in to News and Views. Myself, Salilo Makudi. And we're going to be switching gears now and continue with spotlighting the African continent. And this time around, we'll be heading to the north of the continent, Tunisia, to be specific, where a Tunisian court has sentenced prominent opposition figure and Ennahda leader, Rachid Ghannouchi, to life imprisonment in a ruling that also handed lengthy prison terms to dozens of other defendants in a sweeping quote-unquote terrorism-related case. The verdict delivered at the Tunis Court of First Instance includes an additional 30-year sentence on terrorism charges, bringing Ghannouchi's cumulative punishment to 106 years. The court found 35 individuals guilty on charges linked to the alleged formation and operation of a secret apparatus within the Ennahda movement. Prosecutors argued that the network functioned illegally and constituted a terrorist organization. And this is all happening while defendants themselves were convicted under Tunisia's counterterrorism legislation. The ruling also handed severe sentences to other senior political figures, including former Prime Minister Ali Larad, who received 42 years, and Mustafa Khedr, who was sentenced to 96 years in prison. Several others received life sentences with additional decades added for related charges. Ghannouchi, who's 84 years of age, has been in detention since around April of 2023, and he also previously served as Speaker of Parliament before President Kais Saied dissolved the legislature back in 2021 and consolidated executive power in a move that critics described as a constitutional rupture. Tunisia, once viewed as the only democratic success story, this was after the 2012 Arab Spring has seen mounting concerns over shrinking political freedoms under this new administration. The government maintains that the trials are part of lawful counterterrorism effort. However, critics argue that the case represents a broader political crackdown on opposition political party violent voices, and it has become a really, really concerning state of affairs. And we're going to be unpacking all of it and the implications of this landmark ruling. And we're going to be doing that with former ambassador to Syria, Libya, and Saudi Arabia, Mr. Mohamed Dengo, who's joining us via telephone. Assalamu alaikum, Mr. Dengo. Thank you so much for joining us. Welcome to News and Views. I would like us to jump right into the conversation. First and foremost, your reaction. What do you make of these developments, and how significant would you say they are in the context of Tunisia's political trajectory since the Arab Spring?
18: Well, Arab Spring is a misnomer. I think it became an Arab winter. It started off in Tunisia with a person whose possessions were confiscated by the state being repossessed And he then burnt himself. And this started off a movement that, as somebody's trying to ask for me on the phone, a movement that brought about the change in Tunisia.
1: Mm.
18: The former president of Tunisia ran away, as still lived in Saudi Arabia, and was given refuge in Saudi Arabia. There was a moment, I think, at that particular point in time when people saw hope in Tunisia, in that there were parliamentary elections. The Ennahda party had come in and were pronouncing a very peaceful process of change. And I remember Sheikh Rashid Kanushi, in fact, coming to Libya and into Egypt and advising the people who were part of similar movements to be all inclusive and not to exclude anybody in the process. And I think that kind of advice was good for Tunisia. It was good for Libya, for the people that listen. And I think it was good for Egypt. Otherwise, you wouldn't have had the overthrow of Morsi. Now, of change. And I remember Sheikh Rashid Kanushi, in fact, coming to Libya and into Egypt and advising the people who were part of similar movements to be all inclusive and not to exclude anybody in the process. And I think that kind of advice was good for Tunisia. It was good for Libya, for the people that listened. And I think it was good for Egypt. Otherwise, you wouldn't have had the overthrow of Morsi. Now, the extension

0: in the region. But what this particular government is doing now is locking up people for political reasons, and the trails are chemtrails. I've been in Tunisia, I've walked the streets when I came from Libya, and that is the situation at the moment. The appeal is from me and from a group of Africans and South Africans is for the Tunisian government to listen, to release Rashid Ghannouchi and other prisoners, to bring about a situation of reconciliation where they can talk and sort the problems out between themselves. But Ghannouchi was not the favorite of the imperialist forces. And it was, I think, at the demand of the imperialist forces that it was removed. They were part of the parliament. It was pick of the parliament. And it was the country was beginning to function. The country was beginning to show green shoots economically, politically, within the parliamentary system, within the judiciary, and throughout that kind of society. What you have now is an era of suppression, an era of oppression, and an era of deniability, which is in fact very dangerous. This was what was called the beginning of the Arab Spring, which in my mind, having lived in that region, became the Arab Winter, because it was taken over by the agents of the West seeking the domination of the West. But also in doing so, it divided countries already divided into further divisions.
1: I think very, very important to note the point that you're making. I want to stay on Rashid Ghannouchi because he's been sentenced to life plus other additional decades to his sentencing. What message do you think this sends to other oppositional movements in Tunisia and beyond within the North African region?
0: There is no opposition in Tunisia. So it's all been banned and suppressed. In Libya is divided. Three governments, 14 militias, and none of the governments have influence on the militias. A country with rich resources, I served there, so I know. Extremely rich. It was the highest GDP in Africa and possibly the highest GDP in the world at the time. It is now from a country that used to welcome people, now a country that allows people to go into slavery. This, it was the freedom that the Western province promised the people of Libya when they tried to go over Gaddafi. In Egypt, you now have a situation where the army is taken over again. Of course, they had elections in the process. But of course, those elections are questionable. So that region, except for Algeria, which still maintains a revolutionary spirit, the rest have become a position where the society is divided by language, by tribe. And I see that unless something happens dramatically, that failed states will be there within North Africa. But similarly, they're trying to promote this within the rest of Africa and the rest of the Middle East. Failed states, divided states, with rich resources that will be taken away. Look at our own country, and you look at the Israeli Haaretz publication saying that they want to balkanize South Africa. I think we need to be vigilant. We need to be very vigilant. But my appeal and the appeal of like-minded people in South Africa is for the release of Sheikh Rashid Ghannouchi and for others that are imprisoned in Tunisia, in Africa, and in the world. That kind of arbitrary detention is punishment, is stopping development, and it is curtailing democracy.

0: For my ambassador, I want us to take a quick break, but when we come back, I want to focus, you know, the spotlight on the incumbent president, President Khaled Said, and his consolidation and rise to power and what he represents, you know, to Tunisia at this current moment. But we'll touch on that after this short break.
1: Breaking stereotypes, moving boundaries, joining hands. Salam Media. Humanity sets the agenda. Breaking stereotypes, moving boundaries, joining hands. Salam Media. Humanity sets the agenda.
2: At the second half of this morning's edition of News and Views, and I know we have been trying to get hold of Dr. Abdulrahman Abu Hamisu out of Nigeria with regard to the terror trial. Hopefully we are able to get him on a better line right now. And we still have got from the boardroom to the ballot with the CEO of Al Baraka Bank, Shabir Chauhan, coming up as well, and also an in-studio interview with Africa Muslim Agency. But let's go across now to be joined by Dr. Abdulrahman Abu Hamisu. Dr. Abdulrahman, assalamu alaikum wa rahmatullahi wa barakatuh, and welcome.
3: Thank you for having me.
2: Well, we must apologize earlier. I know there have been somewhat of a battle, connectivity issues, so we are doing this interview telephonically with you this morning. But what obviously caught our eye is this trial that is taking place in Nigeria, a terror trial, unprecedented, that is being described by many as well, where over 500 people are facing trial, and the trial is already started.
3: Yes, you know, as it is often said, according to Osman Dankwodio, the leader of the Nigerian Jihad in Nigeria, that a society can endure with unbelief, but certainly it may not endure with injustice. The purpose of trial, conviction, serving a death term, or being pardoned is to ensure some level of restitution and to correct behavior from unwanted behavior to the desired one, so that society can live in peace. The people in question, most of whom have been held for a very long time, and some of them, at the time they were held, there was no framework for deciding such cases. And so, you know, Nigeria started from boom, the emergence of the terrorist group and the development of framework to guide whatever punishment or retribution that ought to follow. So for us, it's a welcome development, so that those to be sentenced put the sentence and they know their fate, whether they are going to do their sentences and come out alive or until they are pardoned. So it is something that we look forward to, so that we put such a case behind us as a nation.
2: But also, Dr. Abdulrahman, you know, as I mentioned, this is unprecedented, because when we have, we know that there are more than 500 people that were accused of involvement in what is termed as militant attacks. But when you have 227 people appearing at the same time in court, and clearly, you know, there are issues that could arise, because you're talking of 227 people all being tried at the same time. You know, logistically, it must be a nightmare, both for the prosecution and the defense, but also at the same time, in terms of, you know, how does one actually try so many people at the same time?
3: Yeah, it's going to be a Herculean task. I think whatever the situation may be, we're hoping that justice will be served. You know, when when somebody committed a crime and is appropriately punished, even his conscience will stick to the person that the writing has been done. But in the process of ensuring that justice is done, and then the people concerned feel that they did not get any sense of justice, that become a sort of process that may radicalize these people the more. So if the state feels that it has the capacity to undertake such a prosecution, I won't be able to doubt them for now. But I have seen the way cases are handled in Nigeria. There are cases that are dragged on for 10, 15 years. Cases that ordinarily, if it could be in another country like South Africa, could be dispensed with within, say, a month or two. So I want to give them the benefit of the doubt to say that they are well equipped to handle such a situation. And we hope that whatever is the shortcomings from the process, we are able to learn from it if we are willing to learn. Because some other time again, we just make attempts to ensure that the writing is done to send a signal. So we're watching the process closely to see what is being done. If there is any error arising from human error, that is pardonable. But again, when there is a deliberate attempt to steer the judgment towards, for instance, convicting everybody on the list, irrespective of whether they are guilty or not, then it becomes something of concern. And so for now, all fingers are crossed. We are watching. After it will not look as if we never get any benefit of the doubts.
2: Yes, Dr. Abdulrahman, obviously a trial like this can create certain complications as well. And I'm sure that, you know, the fact that they are appearing before 10 judges, so this is huge, this is massive, and it'll be interesting to see how the entire process is managed, considering that the suspects are facing charges for linked to aiding and abetting terrorism, and this is going back 17 years ago.
3: Yeah. So until the process begins, we may not be able to pinpoint the shortcomings arising from either the arrangement or the appearance or the quality of legal representation for these persons, because according to Nigerian law, every accused is entitled to legal representation until such a person decline any form of legal representation. We've had cases in the past where some persons were convicted of terrorism, and so I think became a problem because nobody will want to give them the transcript of the case from the prior court so that they can go to another court, which was interpreted widely as deliberate attempt to forcefully enforce the conviction without giving the accused the benefit of the doubt to explore all the legal avenues that are available to them by right, as enshrined in the Constitution. So we want to see a situation whereby the convicted would have been able to prove his own case beyond reasonable doubt, as we say in Nigeria, because he's given the right to say, I am guilty or I'm not guilty at that. You could go ahead to prove either way for what he pleaded for. So we want to see that the victims' rights are protected, especially the accused, I mean. Their rights are protected and given the maximum legal representation possible, as showing the Constitution, in that they have right of appeal, and that they should not be treated like a mass case that may lead to mass casualties, because when you have mass approach to issues, then you're going to have unintended consequences, and the people that may be affected they know that are innocent, or that the role they are saving them for, they never played this role. So I think making the process transparent enough to safeguard the right of the accused, despite their accused, I think is very important in this particular process. And that the process must be safe and must be meticulous in terms of the prosecution and the proceedings.
2: Well, Dr. Abdulrahman, we must thank you. We do appreciate you taking time out for us this morning right here on Salaam Media. We will follow developments in Nigeria and see how this trial actually pans out. But for now, all the best to you. Assalamu alaikum wa rahmatullahi wa barakatuh.
3: Alaikum assalam wa rahmatullahi wa barakatuh. Thank you, brother.
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0: I have one of my favorite people in studio this morning, South African activist and academic, Dr. Fatima Hendricks. She has found herself at the center of global attention. I'm sure she would agree. After taking part in a lot of humanitarian missions linked to the plight of the people of Gaza, of Palestine, which some of them, one of them, ended in detention by Israeli authorities. But beyond the headlines, she's also an occupational therapist. She's a scholar and a decolonial thinker. That's my favorite part. whose work spans health, justice, education, and social transformation. And this morning, we're going to be unpacking her journey from academia to activism, from healing individuals to engaging in global political solidarity, and what drives her commitment to human rights work on some of the world's most contested issues. Dr. Fatima Hendricks, welcome to News and Views.
8: Thank you so much. It's so wonderful to be with you, Celelo, and all of the listeners. This is really a fantastic opportunity to engage, especially at this time where just so much is happening.
0: Yeah.
8: And it's happening so rapidly that we really have to make voice and make voice in very clear ways. So thank you for the opportunity.
0: No, the pleasure is all ours, and I can tell you for free, you are very loved in the Solar Media offices, you know, wherever Dr. Fatima is in Johannesburg. We make it a point that we come and greet you and see you. So this is a very, very wonderful opportunity to be chatting to you. That's why I wanted to kickstart the conversation, you know, by maybe talking to you as a human being,
8: right?
0: You know, a bit away from the activism work. I'm sure a lot of our listeners and our followers want to know, who is Fatima Hendricks in your own words?
8: Wow, that's a question I didn't see coming. But okay, so, you know, a lot of us have grown up in apartheid, and we see that the post-94 realities are so entrenched in our everyday lives. And so growing up in apartheid, being involved in student movements is something that has carried with me throughout my life, and mostly driven and informed by a faith-based approach, where we grew up in a house of like understanding the principles of human dignity and social justice. And that's really been very close to my heart. I think that's framed who I am to a large extent, and also the choices I've made in, the work that I do. So people often wonder, you know, what occupational therapy is all about. And it's really looking at the systems that really mold the abilities and the what people can do, what people are able to do through the environmental systems that operate around them, but also the things that happen to individuals because of these environmental systems, like disability, like psychological pressure, mental health illness, etc. So I've really been working in the space. I was an assistant professor out at Chicago State University, and I worked in the South Side of Chicago. Mm. So if you know the South Side, it's really the heart of segregation.
0: Yeah.
8: And it really has been, coming back from Chicago, back to South Africa, has really reinforced those connections of how webs of oppression, infrastructures of violence are not just localized, but they're really international.
0: And I'm seeing a link here, and I think it probably, you know, it's going to answer my second question. Occupational therapy, academia, how did that path ultimately evolve into activism?
8: Yeah, I think, you know, the relationship between scholar activism and being a scholar, I mean, some people see a scholarship as being very separate to the lived realities, but scholarship is informed by the lived realities of what is on the ground, of people's experiences of life, and that is how we theorize. So scholar activism has been an integral part of my life from I think it talks this decolonial approach of how knowledge is produced, who owns that knowledge, and how knowledge is used to make lives better. So I don't see them as, you know, separate, that there's a scholarship journey and there's an there's a activist journey. They really are embedded for me in a lived reality of trying to make a difference in people's lives.
0: But I think we can both agree that the scale, of your activism really took off in the last couple of years. Was there a turning point, a moment for you that you can reflect back on and say, you know, I always knew what I felt and then how I understood the world, but this, I can't keep quiet anymore.
8: You know, so two major things happened. So I actually was working in Saudi Arabia, and then I became paralyzed. I was actually on life support 30 days, ICU 40 days. I had to learn to walk again, talk again, 18 months of rehab. Then I got cancer, and then I had a year of chemo. So these like real shifts, like something that fundamentally asks the question of purpose. Mm. Why are you here? What are you doing? And with the time that you have left, what are you going to do? So I think each one of us are really confronted with that. And when we faced head on with these decisions, I think a lot of us, go into the default of, I'm here for a reason and I need to step up.
0: Mm. I'm being told we have to go for a quick break in my ear, but when we come back, I want to touch on, I think, a moment that a lot of South Africans, the world, essentially got introduced to Dr. Fatima Hendricks, which is the Global Summit Flotilla and that journey there. I want us to go, you know, a bit into detail into it, because I think it was very, very interesting, and seeing you speak on it and how vocal you are, I think it was a very inspiring moment. But I think we'll touch on it after the break. It's really important.
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0: Welcome back. You're still tuned in to News and Views. 9 minutes before top of the hour, and I'm still in conversation with one of my favorite people. I'm sure she's yours too if you follow Salam Media, Dr. Fatima Hendricks. Before we went into that short break, I wanted to talk about the Global Summit Flotilla, because right. I think it's a very monumental, I think, point in your activism. And we spoke about this while you were on the boat making your way to Gaza, trying to break the siege. The moment when you decided that, you know, you're going to make this journey, what informed it? And if you can just recall your experiences of that journey before being intercepted.
8: I think we've all seen and felt the pain of Palestine for decades now. I mean, it's really embedded in our everyday lives of seeing such heartache and pain perpetuated by a violent oppressor. Yeah. And experiencing some of that in South Africa and that kind of entanglement with Palestinians that is so personal and so intimate is something that informed my decision. Mm. And I also believe that it's a calling. It's where you know, things align and that you are called in, and really how Allah subhanahu wa ta'ala facilitates these movements towards good and opens up the path for you. And so for me, a very important part of this has been dua, you know, a prayer to, you know, asking Allah to use me in the best way. I mean, coming from my personal experiences and then into this journey has been, please, ya Allah, use me in the best way that is of most benefit. And so I ended up, you know, on this, flotilla journey through the facilitation of really beautiful individuals who have been activists for decades, who've really been part of the PSOs for generations, really been at the bedrock of the Palestinian struggle. And it's those people that I lean on, that I learn from, that I mentor, you know, I'm mentored by. So when we talk about anything that we do, we never talk about the individual and center the individual. It's really the collective here. And that's really what has driven my entry into the Global Samud Flotilla movement. What's been really significant in the movement is that it has been generational. Yeah. It's really come from somewhere. I mean, from the early 2000s into where we are right now. And it's been exposing about the realities and the brutality of the occupiers. Mm. I mean, being face to face with an Israeli, apartheid Israeli, someone from the occupation forces with a gun to your head, having them like strips, the violence that we talk about and that are coming out now with the flotilla activists is something that we always know, have known that it has existed. But we are now personal testifiers to this reality. And that's why these personal testimonies that the flotilla activists are going to submit and have submitted to the ICC is so important. Mm. Because when people tell personal stories across the globe, in the most uncanny people, preschool teachers and the most, because what has happened is that there's been smear campaigns. Mm. There's been criminalization of humanitarian efforts. So anybody that is doing anything for Palestine or any other humanitarian mission is criminalized. They are called terrorists. We have the Hasbara engine that starts. We have the blocking of borders. What used to be a normal flow of travel then becomes blocked. I mean, I've just come off the land convoy, right? We know what happened. I mean, we were a land convoy traveling across from Mauritania into Algeria, Tunisia, to Libya, meant to go into Egypt to the Rafah crossing. We had negotiations underway. We were blocked at every step of the way. Mm. I remember being at a checkpoint for 5.5 hours. We were people on a bus, on many buses. I mean, we came with ambulances and mobile homes and all of these things. And you know that we had engineers, eco-builders, educators, and all of these people on this land convoy. Of what threat is it to travel by land, to physically take these resources to the Palestinian people? And yet we criminalize. So we criminalized by every effort that we have in support of the Palestinian liberation struggle, as well as humanitarian assistance. And we need to be clear, and I want to be categorically really, really explicit. This is not a humanitarian story. Mm-hmm. This is a story of occupation. Yeah. It's a violent occupation. And I mean, the default that we see is sugar-coated in humanitarian. And it's also sugar-coated in this notion of humanitarian aid. It's not aid. These are essentials for the survival of the Palestinian people who've been under siege.
0: Basic human rights.
8: Exactly. Yeah. And it's sugar-coated as aid and all of these things are described in this way, which also is colonial terminology in and of itself. So I think there are layers here. We're talking about a violent occupation. We're talking about imperialism with the active enablement by the United States. And we often, don't talk about that piece. Even if we talk about it, we talk about it in very shallow terms. But I think we really need to talk about U.S. involvement in its tentacles across the globe in destabilizing countries, in unsettling seats of power, in regime change enforcing government change. And I'm really concerned for what is happening here in South Africa.
0: Yeah. And I think it's very, very concerning. We'll touch on that a bit later on because it's very important.
8: Right.
0: I wanna touch on, I think, an experience that you had, and you also touched on it briefly. I'm sure if you call it an opportunity, but an experience of being face to face, eye to eye with an IOF official, soldier, terrorist, whatever you want to call them. What does that experience do to you, knowing that the person standing in front of you is responsible for a genocide? They've killed innocent men, women, and children. What's that experience like?
8: Well, one of them is really the absolute horror of the engine of dehumanization. Like, what happens to people that they hate so much? Mm. And that hatred is then used to fuel other dehumanization of other people. So at what point do things become so twisted in an individual's mind that they become so hateful to inflict that kind of pain and suffering on another human being? And for me, these are like fundamental questions of good and evil in the world. Mm. And I mean, when we talk about forces, these are the forces that we really are talking about. You know, where people talk about neutrality, you need to be neutral. No, we are not neutral in the face of evil. We are not neutral where in the face of such injustice. We can never be. And silence in the face of such injustice is something that is highly, you know, I really try when I engage with people who are in the community and things like that, to really explain that when we are silent, we're actually enabling.
0: Yeah.
8: We're part of that complicity. We're part of the permissions that we are giving for these violences to continue. And so there is a visceral response that we have. You know, everything in you responds to the aggressor in front of you. But then you have to just then recalibrate and keep centered that I do not and will not allow myself to become you. I will use my light and the light of my faith and the goodness within me to resist you in my way. And the way that we've done it on the flotilla has been nonviolent direct action. And yet they come after us. The brutality of the forces that come after nonviolent direct action, people engage in nonviolent direct action, is absolutely telling about the brutality of the occupation and all of the allies that feed into this occupation, be they in Europe or be they in North America.
0: Any moment from that experience that will stay with you for the rest of your life? Do you even still think about it? It was last year. Have you seeked help, you know, from maybe those memories that has it affected you in any way?
8: Well, these things are brutal. So they affect us for me, they've affected me in my amplification of making voice, in providing me with the energy to seek more spiritual energy to do this work. And for me, spiritual centering and intentionality and going back to the nia of why I'm doing what I'm doing is something I'm working very, very hard on every single day. And to keep recentering that this is the way of radical love. This is the way of dignity. This is the way of the prophetic example. This is the values of the Quran. These are values that we are trying to embody. We make lots of mistakes along the way. It's a learning journey. But trying to each time keep on track is something that I think has been, real. I mean, I remember we were in the cell and reading the Quranic ayah, reading the messages of the Palestinians, seeing bullets in the ceilings, seeing our fellow women comrades dragged on the floor with dogs coming into our cell and, you know, rifles and all of these violences. I mean, the flotilla members that went on this year have even more brutal stories. Now, my brother was on the flotilla. He was sexually assaulted together with several other members. So I think that we, you know, the brutality is one thing, but the brutality of how the larger engines of the empire are exerting its forces on local countries and on civilians is something that is a phenomenon that we see now. Mm. I mean, we see it in the fascist kind of movements. We see it in the right-wing governments. We see it in how there is clamping down on any standing up for human rights, standing up for equity and justice around the world. So it's part of a greater, humanitarian struggle for liberty, for equity, for equality around the world.
0: Mm. You mentioned something that's very important, the clamping down. I think it's something that we're seeing as being the reality right now. It doesn't matter whether, you know, you try and speak out on social media or you are as vocal as you, the Hasbara will find a way to shut you up. They've done it with so many activists. What do people do now when even making a living could be at risk because you're speaking out? People lose their livelihoods. Some are, stalked and they're just made scared to speak out. They're not as vocal as you and they want to, but they just can't.
8: Mm. And this is really a reality that we face. And then that's why this, and I started out with talking about collective care, that we are a movement and we are millions and hundreds of millions around the globe. And if we see ourselves continuously as minoritized and minorities, we will not have the gains and have the power that we need to. And so it is a matter of perspective. And we go back to that decolonial thinking about my wholeness and my goodness and my right. When I say my, it's not me. I mean me, we as people of the entire world of humanity galvanizing for good. And so it is our responsibility when people are being doxxed, when people are losing their livelihoods, for us in the communities to really step up and be those buffers instead of ostracizing those that are already speaking up, instead of making activism a very lonely place for those that are, speaking up in uncomfortable places, making the room uncomfortable, because these are the moments where we are. It's really important to speak truth to power. Mm. And so our silence when someone is trying to make voice, even in a room, speaking truth to power, and our own silence in that space without supporting the person who's exerting cognitive energy, emotional energy, every cell in their body burning to tell truth to that power, and our silence in that space is something that we really have to reflect upon and correct.
0: Mm. There's something I, never spoken about on air, and I think you probably faced a similar type of thing. When we did our first annual SWORD Walk for Gaza, I was one of the organizers that was mainstream media, so it got a lot of traction. After that, I got a lot of emails, calls, threats, people telling me essentially, we know where you're going to be, we see you, shut up, you black boy, da da da, all kinds of derogatory, racist, terms you can think of. And then I think I was fortunate to have the team and institution that I was I'm working for really protect me and shield me from that. Have you gone through a similar thing where you were now targeted because of how vocal you are? Any experiences you can share from that?
8: Absolutely. I think every activist goes through these moments of either microaggression or actual violence against us. And it's something that we have to think about in terms of our personal safety and security. But I do want to talk about, yes, of course I have, but I do want to talk about what is happening with our relationship with our Palestinian sisters and brothers in the diaspora. Because, if we think that we're being doxxed and we have, a lot of these kinds of pressures, our Palestinian sisters and brothers are even under more pressure. And those that are from Gulf states that are now seeking refuge, those that have come from the United States returning to their home countries forcibly because of ICE, etc. I mean, they is danger amongst and danger and unsafety being experienced. So the call here is, let us shorten the gap and the relational distance with our Palestinian sisters and brothers, our Sudanese, our Congolese sisters and brothers in our communities. We have much work to do beyond seeing our sisters and brothers as refugees, yes, but really as sisters and brothers in ways that are very, very intimate and talk to the belonging of an us and a collective of being, of living in South Africa. And, you know, we are up against, on the grassroots, this Operation Dudulel. Yes. Oh my gosh. I have been tongue-tied this morning. And on the other hand, we have the political parties, some of them really driving the political narratives of, anti-immigrant sentiments. And as responsible people in this country, as people of conscience, we really need to make voice on the implementation of the law, but how these laws are implemented. Mm. And also, challenging whether some of these laws are actually upholding our principles of human rights and dignity for all.
0: I think you touched on what was going to be my closing question, the reality of the country right now, where I think it's obvious for everyone to see that there's a concerted effort to destabilize the country, whether it's by these, organizations like Dudula and trying to force insurgency into the country, internationally, the attacks from the United States of America. How do ordinary South Africans that are peace-loving, that are active and vocal because of the history that we have, respond to this new reality that something is brewing in South Africa? You can almost feel it, that we feel like we're at a cusp of something radical that could change what we know and understand South Africa to be. What do we do now?
8: Mm. It's a fantastic question, because this has been some time coming. If we look at just the kinds of rhetoric, and also, so there's two parts to this question for me. One is that we are responsible for some of this, because our government and as people have hollowed out the institutions that are meant to be robust in a successful state.
0: Yes.
8: So that's the one thing. Yeah. And on the second thing is that our positions and our stands invite this kind of violence onto us also. So our resistance as a people is to critically question and interrogate the information that we're being fed with, to fill the ranks of the liberation movements again that we have to a large extent abandoned in active support and participation, and left it to the, what we now call predatory elites, And so it is the call to each one of us to really step up in our spaces. And this means that we have to find our personal power, whatever it is that's holding us back from being fully present and fully participating, is something that we have to find. And our hunger for bread, and our hunger to make a living, and our hunger to provide for our families will come from this power. We see the same poverty and the worst conditions in our fellow African countries. Yet, we find people that are entrepreneurial, that selling and that are hustling, that are doing the things that we need to do. And we have it in us. We see pockets of this around South Africa. So it is harnessing, it is encouraging the goodness and the strength and the personal power in each one of us as individuals and as collectives to do this. If I may, could I please really call out that we mobilize for the release of the CERT 10. These are our comrades, these are humanitarians that went on the land convoy. I was horrified to hear yesterday that these 10 that were kidnapped they abducted volunteers from the land compé, from Italy, from Spain, from Uruguay, US, etc. They were abducted. They were on the land convoy. They've been in prison for over 2 weeks. I was horrified to hear that they are actually going to possibly be in for another 30 days.
0: Wow.
8: 30 more days. Being accused of being arbitrarily detained. And it talks again to this criminalization of humanitarian action. So we are having today a posting on social media. If you see a post about the Sir 10, repost it, make voice. We have been all over the world, mobilizing outside the Italian embassy, etc., having a hunger strikes and doing the things that we can do to rally Haftar's and his militia to release the Sir 10 from eastern Libya. These are humanitarians that went in good faith. They knew that these were humanitarians. Mm. This was our third attempt to East Libyan border, right? So the first time we delivered a letter to Red Crescent, they were meant to have a meeting. It didn't materialize. Second time, we were turned back by the military. The third time we went with our entire convoy. So it's all the ambulances and all the buses and all the mobile homes to the border. And the two ambulances up front were the people that were abducted. And this is unacceptable. Mm. Unacceptable. They're being held in a black site right now.
0: Sure. Very, very scary. Mm-hmm. I want to wrap up this conversation by asking you one last question. Oh. I know my producer is really upset at me. But when it's all said and done, what do you want to be remembered as?
8: Wow, that's a really, really powerful question. As someone who lived in love, in the pleasure of Allah subhanahu wa ta'ala, in the prophetic example of our beloved Prophet Muhammad sallallahu alayhi wa sallam. And I want to wish everyone a blessed new year, Muharram Mubarak, and to remember the struggle of Imam Hussein and Sayyidah Zainab, especially as a woman standing in these spaces, how she held the truth and carried that torch. And so always going back to our tradition, our rich tradition. Yeah. Our tradition is shallow, deep, rich, and leaning in on that tradition and saying that this is the reason that I do the things that I do. So we stand with all our sisters and brothers around the world who are suffering, but also remembering that the suffering is not new. That this pain and this suffering has been intergenerational, and the only shifts that have come towards goodness and light have come from people, other people, in spreading the light that they have gleamed from the Quran and the prophetic Sunnah. So we return to that. And also, I was so moved to see the picture of Dr. Hussam Abu Safiya. Mm. It was heartbreaking. A pediatrician, at Kamal Adwan Hospital, to see him in this vulnerable state, and the over 9,600 Palestinians, and to see the images coming out of Congo, to see the images coming out of Sudan, and to be driving here in South Africa and seeing the levels of poverty.
0: Yeah.
8: So together, there is great power in our collective recognition of each other in radical love. And I pray that I'm able to learn how to be and walk more in this radical love. I also ask, for forgiveness for the many mistakes and the learning, the errors that we make along the way. As human beings, you take us warts and all. So thank you so much. It's been an absolute pleasure being here.
0: No, pleasure's been all ours. And
11: 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Humanity sets the agenda.
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2: The second half of this morning's edition of News and Views, and I know we have been trying to get hold of Dr. Abdurrahman Abu Hamisu out of Nigeria with regard to the terror trial. Hopefully we are able to get him on a better line right now. And we still have got from the boardroom to the ballot with the CEO of Al Baraka Bank, Shabir Chauhan, coming up as well, and also an in-studio interview with Africa Muslims Agency. But let's go across now to be joined by Dr. Abdurrahman Abu Hamisu. Dr. Abdurrahman, assalamu alaikum wa rahmatullahi wa barakatuh, and welcome.
17: Thank you for having me.
2: Well, we must apologize earlier. I know there have been somewhat of a battle, connectivity issues, so we are doing this interview telephonically with you this morning. But what obviously caught our eye is this trial that is taking place in Nigeria, a terror trial, unprecedented, that is being described by many as well, where over 500 people are facing trial, and the trial it's already started.
17: Yes, as it is often said, according to Osman Dankwodio, the leader of the National Security Jihad in Nigeria, that a society can endure with unbelief, but certainly it may not endure with injustice. The purpose of trial, conviction, serving a death sentence or being pardoned is to ensure some level of restitution and to correct behavior from unwanted behavior to the desired one so that society can live in peace. The people in question, most of whom have been held for a very long time, and some of them, at the time they were held, there was no framework for deciding such cases. And so, Nigeria started from the emergence of the terrorist group and the development of framework to guide whatever punishment or retribution that ought to follow. So for us, it's a welcome development so that those to be sentenced could be sentenced and they know their fate, whether they are going to do their sentences and come out alive or until they are pardoned. So it is something that we look forward to so that we put such a case behind us.
2: But also, Dr. Abdulrahman, you know, as I mentioned, this is unprecedented because when we have, we know that there are more than 500 people that were accused of involvement in what is termed as militant attacks. But when you have 227 people appearing at the same time in court, and clearly, you know, there are issues that could arise because you're talking of 227 people all being tried at the same time. You know, logistically, it must be a nightmare, both for the prosecution and the defense, but also at the same time, in terms of, you know, how does one actually try so many people at the same time?
17: Yeah, it's going to be a Herculean task. I think whatever the situation may be, we're hoping that justice will be served. You know, when somebody committed a crime and is appropriately punished, even his conscience will stick to the

0: But I have seen the way cases are handled in Nigeria. There are cases that are dragged on for 10, 15 years. Cases that ordinarily, if it could be in another country like South Africa, could be dispensed with within, say, a month or two. So we want to give them benefit of the doubt to say that they are well equipped to handle such a situation. And we hope that whatever is the shortcomings from the process, we are able to learn from it if we are willing to learn. Because some other time again, we just make attempts to ensure that the right thing is done to send a signal. So we're watching the process closely to see what is being done. If there is any error arising from human error, that is pardonable. But again, when there is a deliberate attempt to steer the judgment towards, for instance, convicting everybody on the list, irrespective of whether they are guilty or not, then it becomes something of concern. And so for now, all fingers are crossed. We are watching. After I do not look as if we never get any benefit of the doubts.
1: Yes, Dr. Abdulrahman, obviously a trial like this can create certain complications as well. And I'm sure that, you know, the fact that they are appearing before 10 judges, so this is huge, this is massive, and it'll be interesting to see how the entire process is managed, considering that the suspects are facing charges for linked to aiding and abetting terrorism, and this is going back 17 years ago.
0: Yes. So until the process begins, we may not be able to pinpoint the shortcomings arising from either the arrangement or the appearance or the quality of legal representation for these persons, because according to Nigerian law, every accused is entitled to legal representation until such a person decline any form of legal representation. We've had cases in the past where some persons were convicted of terrorism, and so I think became a problem because nobody will want to give them the transcript of the case from the prior court so that they can go to another court, which was interpreted widely as deliberate attempt to forcefully enforce the conviction without giving the accused the benefit of the doubt to explore all the legal avenues that are available to them by right, as enshrined in the Constitution. So we want to see a situation whereby the convicted would have been able to prove his own case beyond reasonable doubt, as we say in Nigeria, because he's given the right to say, I am guilty or I'm not guilty at that. You could go ahead to prove either way for what he pleaded for. So we want to see that the victims' rights are protected, especially the accused, I mean. Their rights are protected and given the maximum legal representation possible, as showing the Constitution, and that they have right of appeal, and that they should not be treated like a mass case that may lead to mass casualties, because when you have mass approach to issues, then you're going to have unintended consequences, and the people that may be affected, maybe people that are innocent or that, the role they are accusing them for, they never played this role. So I think making the process transparent enough to safeguard the right of the accused, despite their accused, I think is very important in this particular process. And that the process must be similar and must be meticulous in terms of the prosecution and the proceedings.
1: Well, Dr. Abdulrahman, we must thank you. We do appreciate you taking time out for us this morning right here on Salaam Media. We will follow developments in Nigeria and see how this trial actually

0: pains out. But for now, all the best to you. Assalamu alaikum wa rahmatullahi wa barakatuh.
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2: And we're going to be switching gears now to money matters, especially now as a lot of South Africans are facing growing financial pressures and many are looking for ways to grow their money. I'm sure you're thinking about it too. What are some of the best ways to secure your future, your children's future? But with the rise of investment opportunities, there's also been a surge in scams. Fraudulent schemes that promises unrealistic returns and that have left many people financially devastated. So this morning we ask the question, how can you, the consumer, tell the difference between a legitimate investment and a costly trip that could leave you broke? What questions should you be asking before parting with your hard-earned cash? And what principles should guide smart and ethical investing? And joining us in studio is Abdul Karim Solomon, better known as the Halal Broker, a.k.a. from our good friends at Dynasty Islamic, and is going to help us navigate the world of investing and how you can avoid some of the pitfalls that catch so many people. Assalamu alaikum. How are you?
3: Wa alaikum salam wa rahmatullah. Alhamdulillah. And yourself, my brother?
2: I'm well.
3: Glad, good to see you.
2: Glad to be chatting to you again. And I think it's on a very, very important issue. You know, we've decided to have this conversation because a lot of people have come out to say, you know what, this institution or that institution, I tried to do this with my money. There were no returns. And I think it will be very, very important to make people aware.
3: Yeah.
2: And I'm sure you guys at Dynasty are the perfect people because you do things the ethical way, the right way.
3: Absolutely.
2: And I want to jump right into it. Some of the most common scams that you guys have realized are on the rise that South Africans need to look out for and they should, you know, be aware of before parting with their money.
3: Yeah. So we basically in the field, we're always speaking with clients and majority of the time people are bringing up that they are getting scammed or people are trying to impersonate us or any type of brokerage or people. We have picked up that there is a lot of Forex and crypto scams out there nowadays. That's one of it. You know, you get these Ponzi schemes, pyramid schemes where you have to recruit people and you're earning passive income. That's what they're telling you. And then you're getting these investment firms that are not actually regulated and people are investing big money with them. And I've sat with so many clients and I sat opposite them and they said, I've invested 2-3 million with this company. And then the company's getting liquidated or they're under investigation or they're going bankrupt. Like I said, if people don't do their due diligence before the time, they run themselves into these problems. And that's why we are there to make people more informed, to give them, you know, more insight to make a better decision. So there's many scams out there. I sat with my own experience where people impersonated me. They created a TikTok account with my profile picture, stole all my videos, and they grown the account. The account is going to be almost on 5,000 followers. I've been reporting it. People are engaging on the post. So that means people are showing interest. But that also says that people are desperate in this day and age, especially with how the economy is going nowadays. So impersonating is a big thing when it comes to either a person or a company. And like I said, people are vulnerable, so it's easy for them to fall into those, you know, into that situations. Yeah.
2: Oh, very scary stuff.
3: Definitely.
2: I want to touch on some of the telltale signs, you know, red flags that maybe an ordinary South African can look out for, because we're just ordinary folks, you know. You hear that you could be getting this much return if you put in this amount of money and you get excited. You mentioned that the economy is really bad and people are looking for ways to grow their money, secure their futures.
3: Absolutely.
2: Are there any red flags that you think you know, people need to look out for when they're getting approached by investment companies or when they seek an investment company that should tell them, no, this is impossible. You can't get these amounts of returns. It doesn't matter how much you put in.
3: Yeah, it doesn't make sense. So for what we picked up is that you obviously need to see if there's a physical address for any company or any person. A lot of the time, the red flags would be people actually not having no profile pictures. You know, they have that type of profile. You could see it's a scam.
2: The flashy ones on Instagram.
3: As well,
2: I think are the most common ones. People will be posting fancy cars and houses and said, you know, I did this in 15 days or whatever.
3: And it can go both ways. Like you said, it can be the profile that has nothing and it can be the profile that has everything. But the thing is, what I picked up is, because I also almost tried, or people tried to scam me, and what I would do is try video calling them. See if they would pick up. 100% of the time, they're going to reject that call every single time and find some form of excuse. The thing is, whoever you deal with, whether it's a person, whether it's a company, that's why we have the FSCA, because there's a registry. You can go check on if this company is authorized to actually give investment advice. So I would always tell people, go check on these sites, verify the person or the company before you give any interactions with them. Because at the end of the day, people are being scammed through WhatsApp nowadays, through Instagram, you know, sending OTPs and they hack your thing and then they impersonate you and they go scam your loved ones as well. So like I said, always keep an eye out for these things. It's always the small things that we overlook, but then it comes back to us eventually. We do face the consequences of those actions.
2: Yeah, very important to note. And we often hear of a phrase that's very, very common: if it sounds too good to be true, then it probably is. How relevant is that advice in today's investment environment? Are there any numbers that, you know, these bogus investment companies like to throw at you, you know, to almost hook you into giving your money?
3: Absolutely. There's places that will promise you 30-40% per week, sometimes 20% a day, sometimes 50% a month. And that is not realistic, especially in our industry, where I've been almost a decade in the industry. I work with all these major FSPs and investment firms. So I can tell you that is somewhat impossible. And people will believe it because they're desperate, or like I said, they're vulnerable. And then they make an emotional decision thinking that, okay, this is instant gratification. I'm going to get rich quick. And that's the mindset a lot of people have. And that's the quickest way to lead you into falling into a scam.
2: How do you check if it's really, you know, legitimate? You mentioned the FSCA. Is this a website that one can go to, type in the companies?
3: The FSCA, the Financial Service Conduct Authority. So that's basically the banner for all financial services. If you go onto their website, same with myself, if someone doesn't trust or think that I'm not a registered or authorized broker, they can take my name and surname, punch it into the registry, and the FSCA will say this guy is authorized to give you investment advice. And that's the same with a company that needs to have an FSP number. It needs to be regulated. There's certain things that needs to be in place before you even decide to make contact with these people. And if they have made contact with you, like I said, do your due diligence. It will take you 5-10 minutes to just go on the FSCA's website, and all that information is there. Free. It's out there for the public.
2: And I think one thing that they do really, really well is almost create a sense of urgency. Like they make it seem like this is a package that's only limited for, you know, a short amount of time. And is that a real thing in investment where you sell packages? And
3: It's never something of urgency. Remember, we don't force any clients to get into any investments, and a good legitimate investment is going to be there tomorrow as well. So the thing is, they create that urgency because, like I said, they know you're desperate. They know you're vulnerable. There's almost a 99% chance you're going to make that irrational decision and you're going to jump into whatever they're trying to offer you. And remember, when we make decisions based on emotion, it clouds our judgment. And pair that with your desperation and your vulnerability. At the end of the day, they're going to catch you. They're going to catch you. But like I said, a good investment's going to be there tomorrow. A legitimate one will be there next week as well. But they create that sense of urgency because they try to tap into that vulnerability of you and tap into your emotions. And then you're going to give in immediately. So they will always create that sense of urgency so they can just scam you and move on to the next person. That's how it works.
2: Let's talk about the eventuality has happened. You've realized that it looks like I've been scammed. You know, my calls are no longer being answered. The social media page is down.
3: Yeah.
2: What do you do? You know, it has happened, unfortunately.
3: So you see, a lot of people, they will pay these people through avenues that is not traceable. Cryptos, certain e-wallets, you know, certain ways that they try to maneuver the system.
2: It doesn't
3: They try to make it as less traceable as possible. So the thing is, the moment that happens, or you have paid someone, I am sorry that you did, but I would say that block any payments, block any form of communication. Obviously, it's usually run to your bank, so Contact your bank, let them know. Contact the FSCA, report these people. Contact SAPS, open up a case if you need to. So make sure you go to that three authorities just to make sure that you have, you know, put things in place that it shouldn't happen to you again, or that it can be investigated so it doesn't happen to the next person. So that's what I would advise. Go to the FSCA, let your bank know, and let SAPS know. That would be your best options.
2: What do you think is of most importance that, you know, ordinary people need to know about investing and where to put money and ultimately how it comes back to you? Because we're very oblivious. People just think this money goes somewhere. Someone just doubles it. We don't know out of what, and then it returns. But in the most simplest of ways, investment, how does it work?
3: So at the end of the day, you are taking disposable income or capital that you are able to risk, and you're investing it into a certain vehicle, and that vehicle is your plan, your investment plan, whether it's an endowment, a unit trust, tax-free savings account. And then obviously that vehicle needs to go somewhere. So then we look at the funds that it's being invested into, and that boils down to your asset allocation. So where am I investing? Into housing, into infrastructure, into hospitals. So you need to also look where you're placing your money, because ultimately that's what's going to bring you a return. And for majority of the Muslim viewers, we focus on Sharia compliant investing.
2: Yeah.
3: So we want to look at assets that are interest free, that is not gambling, there's no pork, there's no alcohol. So ultimately, if you're investing into funds that you know are Sharia compliant, you bring barakah into your wealth. You know, you see the value in it. Compared to normal conventional, you will see how that money flies. Mm. And Trump just opens up his mouth and your stock plummets. Your money's gone.
2: Yeah.
3: So you also need to know where you're tying your assets to, especially when you want to tie it to like America and all these countries that are causing a lot of
2: instability.
3: You know, yeah. So you try to keep it as consistent and stable as possible, and something that you can see is going to be sustainable into the future. So you look at things that are Sharia compliant is usually the ones that are away from a lot of these messes. So I would always advise people, look into that. There's great returns. If people think Sharia is low returns, it's not. Where conventional can be high returns, but it's not consistent. I can earn that this year and I can make another four losses in the next 4 years, where Sharia will give me consistent every single year. So in the long run, I ultimately win.
2: It compounds.
3: You know what I mean?
2: Yeah.
3: Exactly.
2: Yeah. We have run out of time, but I want to chat Dynasty. Any exciting new products that you guys have on offer? People can contact you when they need what exactly?
3: So we basically do all your financial services. Every single financial service you can get, we offer the Sharia compliant one. Whether it is your estate planning, setting up a trust, your estate administration, any liquidity for your debts, you know, you need to make provisions for these type of things. Whether it's your income protections, we do all of those things, your medical aids, investments. So rather than going to a big normal conventional institution that's going to give you a conventional product that's obviously not Sharia compliant, we change the narrative and we obviously push you in the direction to turn your whole financial portfolio into an Islamic Sharia compliant. It needs to be Sharia compliant at the end of the day, especially as Muslims. So we offer everything. And if we can't offer you something, we will definitely point you in the right direction to someone that could potentially help you. And obviously a reputable company or a reputable person. Yeah. That's correct.
2: Very important. How do they get hold of you? Contact details, social media?
3: Yeah, so you will find me on TikTok at Halal Broker. That's how everyone knows me.
2: Yeah.
3: My contact number is 061-494-0431. We are based out in Bryanston. So if anyone wants to come and come to the office, they can as well, 57 Sloan Street. And you can find our social media pages, Dynasty Islamic. You can find us on the FSCA's website as well. And we're there. That's easy to find us. That's not the issue. As long as you just type there in Dynasty Islamic or the Halal Broker, you will find us. Definitely.
2: Hey, you mentioned that your account was cloned. What's the difference? What should people look out for within that account that was cloned in your original one that you run?
3: Yeah, so my one, like I said, they just cloned all my videos. They started taking all my videos as I posted it. Took my same profile picture, and you know what they done? They took the exact bio that I have, but they put a Telegram group in there. So Telegram is now the new, I would say, social media people use that goes under the radar. So a lot of scammers, if people are reaching out to you via Telegram, I would suggest either run the opposite direction.
2: Red flag.
3: Yeah, or do your due diligence before you do any form of business with them. So Telegram is where they bring all the people on, and then they're scamming them basically on Telegram. So that's the same thing that's happening now. They're taking my profile, taking my videos, and because I have somewhat of a reputation online, they know that they can use my credibility to scam people. And then I had to go make people aware that there is someone out there impersonating me. Please report them. And the account was still not taken down. Still not up till today.
2: Very concerning.
3: That's a problem.
2: Yeah.
3: You know what I mean? So I need to also cover my own back and let people know that there is people out there that's willing to impersonate you or the company. Ultimately, I am Dynasty Islamic as well. So whether they see the halal broker, whatever they do to the people that they scam, it ties back to us.
2: It
3: ties back to us. And that's a big issue. Okay, alhamdulillah, our personal company page hasn't got cloned and may it stay like that. But in terms of the personal page, that's another issue. Like I said, people, and I was lucky enough to actually have a follow reach out to me and tell me that there's someone in, and he sent me the message and it was also guaranteed returns, 40% a week.
2: Which is impossible.
3: Exactly. Yeah. And here's a crypto wallet, deposit the money, send the proof of it. It was just, you could pick up, you could smell that desperation and you could sense that this thing was a scam. So I always tell people, please stay woke and do your due diligence. It won't take you long. And you will thank me later for it. You will thank me later, definitely.
2: Most definitely. Stay woke. I think that's the message that we're leaving everyone with.
3: Yeah, that is my punchline on TikTok. Stay blessed and stay woke. That's the thing, because people are so oblivious, like you say. And they overlook a lot of things that are quite important, especially when it comes to investment. Investing is not as easy as just putting money in. Finish. There's a lot of things that you need to consider. There's costs, there's fees, there's taxes, there's the legalities behind it as well. So I always tell people, just take 15-20 minutes of your time, do your research, and then make a more informed decision. Simple as that.
2: Abdul Khayyam Solomon, the halal broker from Dynasty Islamic, helping us understand how to identify investment scams. And I think a very, very important conversation, especially in this day and age. Jazakallah so much, my brother. And send my salam to everyone at Dynasty.
3: Wa alaikum salam wa rahmatullah. I definitely will.
1: It's a new beginning. It's a new era. Salam Media, humanitarian journalism.
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2: Welcome back. You're still tuned in to News and Views with myself, Salaila Makwidir. And we're going to be switching gears now to a very, very concerning story, because for years, extortion in the Western Cape and probably across South Africa has been associated with construction sites, you know, the construction mafias, businesses, taxi routes, puzzle shops also, with the protection fees from these organized gangs and criminals, essentially. But in recent incidences in Cape Town, I think this is the one that really caught our attention. It has raised alarm bells for an entirely different reason. A madrasa Enlanga, which provides education, provides feeding schemes, provides support services to vulnerable children, everything and anything that we know a madrasa to be, was threatened by extortionists demanding so-called protection fees. Community leaders say that the protection fees were essentially, supposed to be paid by the institution, and the institution paid an initial amount out of fear, which is understandable because we've seen people getting killed over this. I think it has sparked outrage. All of us want to know, how does this happen? Who's going to be protecting institutions like madrasas, like churches, like, mosques and the businesses, that are just innocently ran and now find themselves being threatened and being in a very, very precarious position. And we're going to be getting inside now on this particular issue. We're joined by executive member of the Cape Town Ulama Board and community activist Sheikh Said Ridwan Mohammed. Assalamu alaikum, Sheikh. Jazakallah so much for joining us. Welcome to News and Views.
8: Wa alaikum salam. How are you today? And assalamu alaikum to all the listeners as well.
2: No, we were just like so much.
8: And shukran for having me.
2: No, shukran for coming so early in the morning in studio to chat to us about, I think, what's a very, very concerning state of affairs. I think we'll jump right into it. If you can, just take us through what really happened out in Langa. How did you first become aware that this madrasa was being targeted? What was the modus operandi? And, for our listeners who are not following, just encapsulate it for us as briefly as you can.
8: So basically what happened is we saw some social media posts about it. We were not aware of the situation ourselves. There was Advocate Shamima Dolly and another activist who raised the alarms on that. Subsequent to that, we just seen it. We said, okay, we'll try and reach out. Let's see who is Langa Madrasa, whatever it is, because the Cape Town Ulama Board did not have interaction with them at that point. And we were added to a WhatsApp group, and the person who runs the madrasa, I don't want to mention his name on air, but what happened is he contacted us to say, you know what, we need assistance. This is what happened. This is what transpired. I went to the police station. They didn't want to open the case, and I need somebody to assist me because this was 2 days later. Mm. I'm scared to go to another police station and be refused help. So I don't know what to do. The Cape Town Ulama Board got something called a community guardianship desk. So he reached out to us, and we have retired policemen who assist us on that desk. And we said, okay, in the evening when we get a chance, we'll give him a time. We said, we'll go watch you to one of the police stations closest to where we are. That was in Athlone. And we've opened the case. Mm. So that our involvement happened by the man reaching out to us from the Langa Madrasa, saying that he needs assistance, and that's where we came into action.
2: Mm. Was it the first time that the Ulama Board was faced with this kind of situation where a madrasa or mosque was extorted, essentially?
8: So yes, I think it's the first time for us that we're dealing with a madrasa that was being extorted. Extortion has been happening, obviously, in the Western Cape, as you mentioned, with the construction sites, businesses, the foreign-owned businesses also. So in our first time for Cape Town Ulama Board to actually deal with the matter or be called for a matter of that. But however, we do deal with community issues generally, but not related to extortion.
2: Just reading and doing my research, I found out that the initial, fee that was requested by these extortionists, these criminals, was paid by the madrasa. Can you give us more insight on that, the reason why it was paid?
8: So what happened is, initially, I think it was made through a telephonic call. I do have the audio recording as well of the call, where the extortionist tells the guy, please, you must give us the money. This is it here, otherwise your life's in danger. And basically the committee member was pleading with him to say that, this is a place of God. This is where we're going to pray for you and pray for everyone. And like pleading to him to tell him, you're at the wrong place for this extortion. And the guy told him, I'm serious. You maybe think I'm not serious, but I'm serious about it. Subsequent to that, I think they reached him a second time, and then that's when he felt the pressure to make the payment. I think he mentioned that the street committees in Langa said that it's best to pay the extortion fees. Mm. So there's a reason.
2: Do we know amounts?
8: 3,000 rand was paid. It was paid via those e-wallet type transaction, which all the records are there. So the investigation obviously will utilize all those resources, the recording, the screenshots of the transactions and that type of things. But we don't know if there was any, from what we know, there was no more money paid after the 3,000, because that's when he realized that he's going to have to continue paying, and the madrasa itself doesn't have funds to do its activities. So if they're going to be keep on paying these fees, and when other community members advise him to rather reach out, because what's going to actually essentially happen here is that today it starts in Langa, tomorrow the next madrasa is going to fall victim. And not only the madrasas, the church will have the same thing. The next place of worship will be suffering the same consequences. So we need to stop it.
2: And this is concerning, man, especially, you know, seeing that this is a madrasa in Langa. We know that, 100%. You know, this is a relatively impoverished township, and not a lot of people work from that madrasa itself, becomes under pressure to be the one that provides services to the people. Do we know what the demands were for? Was this a protection fee or a fee for you to be in this region?
8: Upon the voice note or the recording that we heard is that everyone is paying this protection fees. So it doesn't say for what. Yeah, you understand. So the point is, I think it's just extortion. It's literally free money for the gangsters and extortion guys. So they're out there on a parade, basically every place. They mention in that voice note that many people are already paying. So you need to pay, because they made it normal. They normalized it, basically.
2: That's very, very concerning. Let's talk about law enforcement now, because you said, you know, the madrasa leaders went to the police. They were not assisted. Is there any progress in the case?
8: So right what now? Happened? They went to Deep River SAPS. Why? Simple reason is they're in Langa. They felt unsafe to go to the Langa SAPS because they believe that they alleged that there is corruption happening there at that station. So they chose a different station. And when the men went to that station, they told him, no, he must go back to Langa. He can't open the case there. That's when they reached out to us 2 days later and said, this is the situation. And we told him that according to the law, you can open a case at any police station. And that's when we accompanied them to the police station to open the case.
2: And then do we know, you know, the kind of impact that this kind of event would have had on the children at the madrasa, you know, the families?
8: So are people now scared to come? It will create that fear and anxiety, even for people who work there, even for the person who runs it himself. He's an elderly man. So I think when we met him, he was quite like shaken up, but happy that there's someone standing to support him. And we felt that, like, you know what, we have to support him in this case, because tomorrow it can be our centers, our madrasas. This thing can maybe hit the whole country if it actually works there. Maybe this is part of it, because they've been doing these extortions to construction sites, other businesses, and now madrasas. They're like just crossing a different line.
2: And I think I want to touch on what's very, very important. You guys now having experienced this and having dealt with it, the fear and concern that it could spread, you know, to other madrasas, other mosques and other places of worship. What advice would you give, you know, to, you know, other leaders of these organizations should they be faced with something like this?
8: So, like, we know the first thing criminals want is to isolate you. So don't be isolated. When something like this happens, immediately contact other organizations, civil society organizations, whether it be your local imam, madrasas, anyone. Contact people, make them aware that this is happening. We say, obviously, they must contact the police, but I think they fear going to the police station. So in that way, they must document everything, save recordings. It's very important, because those are all evidence of what's happening. However, we had engagement with the City of Cape Town's law enforcement as well. And the meeting turned out to say that if they know of someone who is doing extortion, they can call. There is a extortion line number to call. And what they can do is, if they know or they have the thing that somebody said that they're coming to meet them at this time to collect the money, whatever, they can. The extortioners, sometimes they're quite brave. They say, we're coming to collect the money, or they come there to give you the threat. Then you can tell them, you know what, come tomorrow, I don't have the money now. Make some arrangement. At the same time, alert the City of Cape Town's law enforcement, and they can have standby teams to assist you on that day.
2: No, Sheikh Jazakallah so much for joining us. I think this is a very, very concerning state of affairs, to think criminals are not even scared of places of worship anymore. We all should be worried.
8: It is definitely a concern for us, you know, and they really don't fear no one or anything. We had actually people like People Against Gangsterism and Drugs Pagat. They also reached out to us to say that they're ready to do a walk around in the area and see to that as well. But I think we need to make a statement.
2: No, most definitely. Going to wrap it up for now. Jazakallah so much.
8: Barakallah Fik. Shukran for having me on the station.
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2: Welcome back. You're still tuned in to News and Views with myself, Salah Lomakhudi, and it's time for hashtag Africa Focus feature. This is a part of a show where we look at some of the biggest stories on the African continent. And this time around, we'll be looking at Zimbabwe, our neighbors to the north, are once again back in the global diplomatic spotlight. This is after being elected to a non-permanent seat on the United Nations Security Council. Very significant. It marks the country's third time on this powerful body, influential body, where it will join other African states in what is known as the A3, a grouping expected to push for stronger African Union-led solutions to conflicts on the African continent. But I think what's interesting for me is shall we call it the diplomatic win for Zimbabwe? It comes at a very, very interesting time. Very politically sensitive moment back home in Zim, where President Emmerson Mnangagwa is also facing growing attention over reported internal debates within ZANU-PF about a possible extension of his term beyond 2028. Development that has reignited a lot of conversations about constitutional limits, succession politics, and just Zimbabwe's general democratic trajectory. And we're going to be unpacking all of this. Zimbabwe being in the UN Security Council seat, what does it really mean for them? Zimbabwe's global standing, and how does it sit alongside the political current back at home? And to help us unpack all of that, we are joined by Ashraf Patel, Researcher Associate at the Institute for Global Dialogue. Ashraf, Assalamu Alaikum. Always a pleasure having you on News and Views. Welcome.
14: Walaikum salam, Salalo and listeners. Hope you all well.
2: No, well, really, really excited and looking forward to be having this conversation with you. And I want us to jump right into it. The biggest story, I think, for the SADC region has obviously been Zimbabwe having secured a non-permanent seat on the UN Security Council for 2027-2028. How significant is this return to the global stage for Harare? Is it something to be celebrated? What should the rest of the African continent make of it?
14: That is quite significant in international relations, noting that the UN Security Council is the highest decision-making body of the UN, the permanent, as well as part-time members, at least another 10, and these are elected on a two-year basis. So for Africa, it's a big one. Noting that the election of Zimbabwe to the UNSC for these 2 years was voted by majority of members, and that is surprisingly a very positive boost for Zimbabwe, but of course for our Southern African region and the continent as a whole. Remember that the last time a country from our region was on the SC was South Africa in 2018-2019. So this is a boost for the region and hopefully for the continent.
2: No, most definitely. What would you say, I mean, looking at Zimbabwe and maybe their patterns within the UN, what should be their major points of priority right now? I know that Zimbabwe will be joining a bloc, I think it's called the A3 bloc, alongside countries like the DRC. Liberia, I think, is in that bloc also. For those African countries in that very, very important UN Security Council, what's of priority right now for the continent and for Zimbabwe specifically?
14: Well, massive challenges. Look, the last 2 years have been significantly challenging for Africa. In fact, many IR scholars cite this current period in Africa as the most depressing. The AU has always signed all these fancy protocols on peace and security called Silencing the Guns Initiative, but rarely has Africa seen so many spiraling flicks. There is Sudan civil war, the civil war in South Sudan, the Ethiopian Eritrean conflict, the DRC conflict has mushroomed over several years, primarily around critical minerals, access to critical minerals. And there we see great power competition, as China, South Africa, Gulf states, those criticals deeply scarcity. Then we see oil and gas in northern Mozambique that attracted the phenomena of corruption. Hopefully, Zimbabwe and the agenda, as well as the Southern African agenda.
2: Yeah.
14: And I think as South Africa hosts the SADC summit in early August this year in South Africa, these issues of regional integration, regional industrialization, the need to add value to minerals, they are segueing into the elephant in the room, which is economic development. The lack of economic development in most parts of Africa is causing, for instance, South Africa's massive inward migration from these countries because governance and economies and have collapsed. So they're all integrated. And then, of course, all the challenges of climate change, the El Nino phenomena that has affected drought in most parts of both Zimbabwe and Southern Africa. So we're dealing with multitude of crises. And so UN Security Council seat allows members to prioritize these issues in the region and then take it further up the ladder of the APEX UN Security Council agenda, which is carefully crafted and managed by the big five powers. In the P5, and those allies are primarily China mm-hmm. and Russia. So the BRICS core in the UNSC would give significant space for Zimbabwe to take on and bring to the table some significant issues for Africa and the region.
2: Very, very important. This is not Zimbabwe's first rodeo. This is their third term, if I'm not mistaken, on the council. Just looking at, you know, internally, the country in itself, how would you say their foreign policy approach has changed since its previous terms in the UN Security Council? I think it was in the 1980s and the 1990s where they had a stint in the council. Any differences from that time to where we currently find ourselves when it comes to their foreign policy?
14: Well, interestingly enough, yes. That's a good question, yes. I think the fundamental shift in those two that Zimbabwe's the center of lots of governance with the Mugabe administration, the land challenges, most of that has been resolved. In fact, just last month, Zimbabwe finally reached to the white farmers, for instance, and that has created a stronger kind of trust with the government and the farming community. But you must remember, Southern Africa faces massive urbanization challenges, and there needs to be massive investment in urban infrastructure as well as industrial development. Zimbabwe and other countries like Mozambique are kind of showing leadership in SADC by ensuring mines and mineral are linked to beneficiation. Mozambique just passed a new mining beneficiation strategy that says that all lithium and other critical minerals has to have beneficiation and industrial development to ensure a greater value of those resources. So these are quite approaches to development, and that's something they offer. Definitely there are gaps in the human rights side, Zimbabwe and other countries in Southern Africa. You look at Swaziland, is still under a dictatorship. Ironically, both the US and the EU has fairly relations with the Swazi dictatorship, but frosty relations with Zimbabwe, ironically, around what is called democracy. So all of these narratives are subject to what we do see going forward is massive focus on the war. The wars, the DRC conflicts, mushrooms. Imagine that to be a would kind of segue itself up the ladder on the UN Security Council. There may just be a resolution on that even this year around the DRC Ebola crisis, as well as the conflicts in that part of the world. So these are all interconnected: health pandemics, lack of development, lack of good governance, and the peace and development agenda.
2: Very, very important to note. I want to come back, you know, a bit closer to home, Zimbabwe, and the political landscape currently, because this is all happening while President Emmerson Mnangagwa is facing renewed political attention. That discussions within the ruling party structures about a possibility of an extension of his term. How does that domestic debate affect Zimbabwe's international image, and how important is that discourse?
14: Sure. Yes, yes. Domestic challenges are immense. Good governance has always been a challenge and continues to be a challenge in Zimbabwe. Noting that South Africa hosts the largest population of foreign nationals from Zimbabwe is in South Africa. And those challenges at the state-to-state level would be the subject of discussions at the forthcoming SADC summit. Internally, the is on paper a multi-party democracy. Terms are quite in favor of the ruling party, but it must be said that challenges are also opposition. The opposition in Zimbabwe has significant chaos amongst the opposition as a whole. And because they were not coherent as an opposition, unfortunately, has also ensured that the current ZANU-PF has entrenched their positions. So it is something that the ruling party is strong, as strong as it is, also because of whether the opposition is coherent or robust. And when oppositions are weaker and chaotic, ruling parties are stronger. So I think that dynamic does play into where we see them going forward. They will naturally take Africa Union positions as well as SADC positions in the UNSC. And it's an interesting part. I mean, to be on the UNSC is very, very prestigious. Although it's only for 2 years. Ironically, Germany, who is a member of the G7 and the EU, failed to get voted on the UN Security Council for this two-year terms. And that raised a lot of eyebrows because Germany is the third largest contributor to the UN budget. Some of the international relations scholars have observed that there are several reasons. One is Germany's inconsistency regarding international law, the positions on the Gaza genocide, as in contradiction to the UN ICJ case, their positions on the kidnapping of the Venezuelan president. That was a contradictory position because they cite international law, but they then give the to the US for that. And then contradistinction, their positions on Ukraine vis-a-vis Russia, all of that has showed an inconsistency with the German position. And the Global South was not pressed, and therefore Germany didn't receive the votes. Another factor being massive development aid cuts by the EU and Germany across the board, increased military expenditure. Germany's military expenditure in the last years has jumped 700%. That is a major red flag for the Allies or the old LFP5, in German militarism a century ago. So all those memories still remain in some way. And therefore, today, Germany could not vote even as a member of the EC for 2 years.
2: Very, very interesting. Ashraf, unfortunately, we have run out of time. We're going to leave it here for now. Really, really appreciate your time and joining us for this very, very important development, especially for us here in the SADC region. Hope we chat again soon. Salam.
14: Wa alaikum salam.
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0: This is an interview I've been looking forward to, a discussion on Islam identity and power. We will be talking with Professor Yusuf Dadu, author and also professor of Arabic and Islamic studies in South Africa. We're talking about the African continent. Now, clearly, it is a very, very, one can say profoundly in terms of the legacy of this continent. And for those of us who are of Muslim faith, we should know the fact that Islam came to Africa before even it reached Medina as well. And that is the legacy of Islam, was the first hijrah as well. And also considering the numbers we're talking about, close on to 50% of the African continent consists of Muslims. 25% of the world's Muslim population resides on the African continent. The question is, just how much do we know about Africa, and how much interest do we have on the subject of the legacy of Muslims on the African continent? And this is the result why we are, this is the reason why we are talking about this publication by Professor Yusuf Dadu. Professor Yusuf, assalamu alaikum wa rahmatullahi wa barakatuh. Welcome and jazakallah khairan so much for your time.
17: Wa alaikum assalam wa rahmatullahi wa barakatuh, brother Inayat. Good to be with you.
0: Yes, wonderful. And, you know, this is a topic that is very, very close to my heart. In fact, not very long ago, I attended an event talking about Islam in Africa as well. And I ended up giving a talk on a Jummah Bayan as well, just talking about this particular subject. And, you know, now this publication has come about, and I'm sure there are many, many compelling reasons, Prof, for the reasons or giving reasons for this publication. What are some of these reasons?
17: Brother Inayat, I think you have mentioned some of them already, but let me just go through them very quickly. Many people don't know that Africa is the only majority Muslim continent in the world. But what is more important is that events in one part of the continent tend to influence and affect another. Let's just take our own example in South Africa. You take the Muslim Brotherhood of Egypt, the Ikhwan ul Muslimin, who are very politically conscious Muslims. What happened is that some of their writings and teachings filtered through to some of the politically conscious Muslim youth movement of South Africa in the 1970s and the 1980s. So that means influence right across the continent from top to bottom. We can also think of a number of religious leaders from the Cape, the Shuyukh, who studied in Egypt, particularly around about in the mid-20th century. They, of course, also met some of these leaders of the Ikhwan, and they were, of course, influenced by them in some or other way. There is also, in terms of tasawwuf, mysticism, we find the Tijaniya order, which originated in Algeria, but which has a vast following in West Africa. Some of these followers of the Tijaniya Sufi order have settled in this country. What do we know about them? What are their views? Then, of course, lastly, members from the Horn of Africa, who have been engaged in anti-state activities, have also come into the limelight here in South Africa, and they are promoting some of those same ideas in South Africa. What do we know about them? In other words, one part of the continent rightly or wrongly influences and affects another. But what is very important, Brother Shaukat, is that, you know, there is a certain amount of emphasis that I have placed in this book on the experiences of Muslims in Southern Africa. And when you look at Southern Africa, it's somehow, you know, people seem to forget that there are Muslims in this part of the world. So we are almost treated as some kind of an orphan segment of the Muslim Ummah. Well, that's certainly basically
0: yes, yes, Prof. You know, obviously, you know, I spoke about the legacy, and Africa has got such a rich legacy. You spoke about the Ikhwan in terms of how it shaped a political thought in South Africa and also in many other parts of Africa. But also, when one looks at it from a an intellectual level, an educational level, cultural level as well, the contribution to the world and not only to the African continent from Africa is just so immense that one cannot imagine. Some of the greatest dais were on the African continent. People like Usman Denfodio, when one looks at some of the greatest mujahids in terms of Libya as well, Umar Mukhtar, we look at so much contributions. The first university, the oldest university on the African continent, Timbuktu, the rich intellectual heritage, and yet we know very, very little. Yet when we speak about Africa, and I think you allude to this in your book as well, in terms of, you know, when you look at Africa, they appraise the Islamic threat. They talk about influencing government in terms of counterterrorism policies. And that is the Africa that the world is talking about today, forgetting the contribution of Africa, where Africa even discovered Europe before the Europeans discovered Europe themselves.
17: Absolutely. The point with the African legacy that we that many people forget is what we need to recall is that Islam has had a footprint on this continent almost after the demise of Nabi sallallahu alaihi wasallam. In other words, it has been around. Well, of course, it has. It was there. The first hijrah took place during his lifetime. But, you know, a more enduring legacy in a certain way, if I could call it that, happened right from the time of the Khilafah of Umar radiallahu ta'ala anhu, and from then onwards. So we are looking at, let's say, close to 1400 years. And the other thing that we need to bear in mind is that the legacy of Islam on this continent has been so vast and so varied. And yet, unfortunately, and this, I would say, applies to very many of our, if I could call them, of the established Muslim communities in South Africa. In other words, people who are, for want of a better expression, Cape Muslims, or those Muslims of the from the Indian subcontinent, they only tend to very often prioritize the contributions of people either from Arabia or the Middle East in general, and of course the Indo-subcontinent, but they seem to forget the huge legacy that, in other words, people who are, for want of a better expression, Cape Muslims, or those Muslims of the from the Indian subcontinent, they only tend to very often prioritize the contributions of people either from Arabia or the Middle East in general, and of course the Indo-subcontinent, but they seem to forget the huge legacy that has been bequeathed to Islam.

0: in South Africa at this point in time, the face of the Muslim Ummah has changed. We are no longer those traditional Malay and Indian Muslims as well. We've got Muslims from right across the entire world. And it is about time that we recognize the changing face of the Muslim Ummah. And more importantly, I think to, consider ourselves as Africans rather than historically Indian or Malay Muslims as well.
1: Absolutely, absolutely. You've hit the nail on the head. The idea, look, we are grateful for our legacy. We don't want to shy away from that. But at the same time, it needs to be remembered that we've been here on this continent, at least us here, we've been around here for more than 100 years, 125 years or something. Some of us in this country have been here for about three centuries. The point is that what exactly has been the impact of Africa on us? That is something that we sometimes don't seem to pay enough attention to. Brother Inayat, if I could just go back to the idea of the citizenship, that is a very important point. There was a deliberate reason why I chose to discuss that in one of my chapters. And that is, when you look at the issue of Islam, and this is the lens through which very often antagonistic or ill-informed Muslims or ill-informed people examine the position of Islam and Muslims, they look at things like jihad. In other words, you know, Muslims are always ready to wage war. That is their understanding of the concept jihad. And then, of course, the later development in Islamic jurisprudence of some of these concepts like Darul Harb. Darul Harb meaning enemy territory. Now, when we speak about the enemy territory and citizenship, you will see that what I'm trying to say here is that Darul Harb, as a concept, was developed much later after the demise of Nabi Sallallahu Alaihi Wasallam. That was the opinion of some jurists. But the point is, and this needs to be stressed very clearly, that there are lots and lots of reports of Nabi Sallallahu Alaihi Wasallam and the Sahaba showing their love and legacy for the lands in which they were reared, in which they grew up. I mean, I don't need to go into details about that. When Nabi Sallallahu Alaihi Wasallam, for example, left Makkah on his way to Medina, I mean, he looked back at Makkah and he said that I would never have left you. It's the people here, or at least some of the people here, who have made my life here untenable. So the point is, patriotism is a natural inclination that Allah subhanahu wa ta'ala has bequeathed every human being. But now, having this type of patriotism, of course, it can become a bit tricky when it is linked with the concept of nationalism these days. And nationalism, unfortunately, is very, very problematic, particularly when we tend to shut out certain segments of humanity just because we would like to show our uniqueness. So the entire issue of citizenship plays a sense that the concept of citizenship as compared to the Darul Harb type of thing, or the Darul Islam, where people, certain jurists spoke about living in an Islamic state. What is an Islamic state? All these types of things are important to make people realize that it doesn't mean that you've got to be in a so-called Islamic state for you to make positive contributions and inputs to the society in which you live.
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1: Alhamdulillah. 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After praising the King of all kings, the Master of the Day of Judgment, the One, the only, the first, the last, Allah the Almighty, and send

Sending salutations on the chosen one, the blessed one, the noble one, the forgiving one, the bearer of glad tidings, the seal of all prophets, the imam of all the prophets, the messenger Muhammad sallallahu alaihi wasallam. Before I begin, I confess my weakness. Why? Because justice will not be done on the likes of Khalid bin Walid radiallahu anhu. And I say that the Messenger sallallahu alaihi wasallam, he was sent as a man to give glad tidings and a man to warn. Thus, many men have come in history and they have followed the footsteps. Those who will give you glad tidings and those who will warn you. I am from the latter. Thus I begin by saying that open the books of history and you will come to an understanding that many gangsters, mafias, mobsters, rulers, generals, commanders, conquerors, fighters, warriors have come and gone. Some, they were known for their plan of attack. Some, they were known for their ploy. Some, they were known for their tactics. Some, they were known for their fortitude. Some, they were known for their courage. And others, they were known for their military expeditions. And those guys who wanna be gangsters, clubbing, pubbing, popping pills, open the books of history and you will come to an understanding that you ain't no gangster, you just a fake wannabe Scarface. Why? Because history says Genghis Khan, he was the ruler of the Mongol Empire. History says Thutmose, he was the ruler of the Egyptian Empire. History says Darius, he was the ruler of the Persian Empire. History says that Alexander, he was the ruler of the Macedonia Empire. History says Napoleon, he was the ruler of the French Empire. History says Pamphilus, he was the ruler of the Roman Empire. History says Julius, he was the ruler of the Republic of Roman Empire. History says Sheng, he was the ruler of the Chinese Empire. History says Rurik, he was the ruler of the Russian Empire. History says Attila, he was the ruler of the Hunnic Empire. History says Charles, he was the ruler of the Frankish Empire. In the sight of men, the wannabe gangsters, these guys hold some weight. But in the sight of the King of all kings, the master of the day of judgment, the one, the only, Allah the Almighty, these guys are more lighter than a mosquito's wing. And this is why I say, those guys who wanna be gangsters, clubbing, pubbing, popping pills, no fast, no prayer, no nothing, wait for the punishment of Allah to descend. You club,
You pop pills, and all of a sudden, man thinks he's a gangster. You jack people, you rob people, and all of a sudden, man thinks he's a gangster. You carry a rusty 9mm, and every time you try to bust a shot, it jams. And all of a sudden, man thinks he's a gangster. Fear Allah, fear Allah, fear Allah. And if you don't fear Allah, then wait for the punishment of Allah to descend. You oppress women, and all of a sudden, man thinks he's a bad man. You beat women, and all of a sudden, man thinks he's a bad man. You go around slandering women, and all of a sudden, man thinks he's a bad man. Fear Allah, fear Allah, fear Allah. And if you don't fear Allah, then wait for the punishment of Allah to descend. You listen to the devil's music, and all of a sudden, man thinks he's 50 Cent. You listen to Mavado, Vibes Cartel, and all of a sudden, man thinks he's 50 Cent. You cruise around with your boys, with your girlfriends, up and down the road, Manchester, London, blasting the devil's music, smoking weed, and all of a sudden, man thinks he's 50 Cent. Fear Allah, fear Allah, fear Allah. And if you don't fear Allah, then wait for the punishment of Allah to descend. You wake up in the morning, plaster your face with MAC makeup, and all of a sudden, girl thinks she's Beyonce. You carry a rusty Chanel bag, and all of a sudden, girl thinks she's Beyonce. She wakes up in the morning, plasters her face with MAC makeup, straightens out her hair with a GHD. Then she puts on the fake lashes, the long nails, the hoops around her ear. And then she puts on her high heels. She puts on her hijab with 10 inside it, the camel hump. And then she puts an abaya on. And then she puts on the Chanel perfume. And then she walks the walk. And she talks the talk. She likes what she sees. Why? Because all eyes are me. And then she gets picked up, dropped off to one of these shisha lounges. And then she walks the walk. Off comes the abaya. Off comes the hijab. And she puts on, she gets her phone out, and she puts it to the ear. You know and I know no one's on the other side. Then she walks the walk, she talks the talk, she goes into one of these shisha lounges, she puts a pipe in her mouth, thinking she's some Jamaican yardie, and all of a sudden, girl thinks she's Beyonce. Fear Allah, fear Allah, fear Allah. And if you don't fear Allah, then wait for the punishment of Allah to descend. You slander the shuyukh, and all of a sudden, man thinks he's Imam al-Bukhari. You go around making fake Facebook pages, slandering the imams, slandering the people of knowledge, and all of a sudden, man thinks he's Imam al-Bukhari. You go around slandering, backbiting in your little circles against the scholars, and all of a sudden, man thinks he's Imam al-Bukhari. Fear Allah, fear Allah, fear Allah. And if you don't fear Allah, then wait for the punishment of Allah to descend. And this is why I say,
Exactly what Imam Shafi'i rahimullah would say. To those who slander the Salaf or the Khalaf, the say what you wish in abuse of them for their silence towards the idiots is indeed the answer. They not at loss. Why? Because it does not befit the lions to answer the dogs. And this is why. Man's want a club. Man's want a pub. Man's want to pop pills. Man wants to go around jacking people, robbing people. Man wants to go around shooting people, ordering hits. Girl wants to go around clubbing, pubbing, popping pills. Girl wants to go around slandering her own mother and father. Girl wants to go around into the shisha lounges. Girl wants to go around cruising with her girlfriends, blasting the devil's music. No prayer, no fast, no nothing. But on the day of judgment, on the plain of resurrection, when Allah the Almighty will order 70,000 angels to drag this person from their face and fling them in the fire of hell, I think on that day, man and them and girl and them will realize where man's were coming from. You want to believe? Then believe. You don't want to believe? Then don't believe. But your return is to Allah the Almighty. I ask, is there a problem with Abu Bakr radiallahu an? The answer is no. Then why are mans following Drake? I ask, is there a problem with Umar radiallahu an? The answer is no. Then why are mans following Dr. Dre? I ask, is there a problem with Uthman radiallahu an? The answer is no. Then why are mans following some boxer? I ask, is there a problem with Ali radiallahu an? The answer is no. Then why are mans following some footballer? I ask, is there a problem with Fatima radiallahu anha? The answer is no. Then why are girls following Beyonce? I ask, is there a problem with Aisha radiallahu anha? The answer is no. Then why are girls following some Bollywood actresses? I ask, is there a problem with Safiya radiallahu anha? The answer is no. Then why are girls following some hip-hop actresses? I ask, is there a problem with Ruqayya radiallahu anha? The answer is no. Then why are girls following some devil worshippers? And this is why I say that you know and I know. Allah knows, the angels know, mankind knows, jinnkind knows, your uncle Bob and Charlie the black suit knows regarding whom the Prophet sallallahu alaihi wasallam said that when my companions are mentioned then withhold. Regarding whom the Prophet sallallahu alaihi wasallam said the best of generation is my generation and the generation who follows them and the generation who follows them. Regarding whom the Prophet sallallahu alaihi wasallam said that do not abuse my companions, for if one of you was to spend gold
equal to Mount Uhud in the way of Allah. It will not equal to a mud or even half a mud spent by one of them. Regarding whom, the Prophet sallallahu alaihi wasallam said that the Jews are divided into 71 sects. The Christians are divided into 72 sects. My ummah will be divided into 73 sects. All will be in the fire of hell except one. It was said, O Messenger of Allah, who are they? The Messenger sallallahu alaihi wasallam said, those who upon what I am upon and what my companions are upon. Regarding whom, the Prophet sallallahu alaihi wasallam said, the group of people will wage war, and it will be said, is there anyone amongst you who's accompanied the Messenger sallallahu alaihi wasallam? They will say yes, and victory will be bestowed upon them. Regarding whom, the Prophet sallallahu alaihi wasallam said, the group of people will wage war, and it will be said, is there anyone amongst you who's accompanied the companions of the Messenger sallallahu alaihi wasallam? They will say yes, and victory will be bestowed upon them. Regarding whom, the Prophet sallallahu alaihi wasallam said, the group of people will wage war, and it will be said, is there anyone amongst you who's accompanied the companions of the Messenger sallallahu alaihi wasallam? They will say yes, and victory will be bestowed upon them. From amongst the companions, there was a companion. There was a man from men, regarding whom the Prophet sallallahu alaihi wasallam said, the one who has favored me the most with his wealth, with his company, is Abu Bakr radiallahu an. And if I was to take a friend other than my Lord, I would have taken Abu Bakr as such. Regarding whom, the Prophet sallallahu alaihi wasallam said to a woman, when a woman came to him and said, O Messenger of Allah, if I was to come to you and I did not find you, what do you order me to do? The Messenger sallallahu alaihi wasallam said that go to Abu Bakr radiallahu an. Regarding whom, Ali radiallahu an said, the best of people after the Prophet sallallahu alaihi wasallam is Abu Bakr radiallahu an. And there was another companion, regarding whom the Prophet sallallahu alaihi wasallam said that if there was a prophet after me, it would have been Umar radiallahu an. Regarding whom the Prophet sallallahu alaihi wasallam said, O son of Khattab, I swear by the one whose hands my life is in, you do not walk down a path except that the shaitan sees you and he turns directions other than yours. Regarding whom, Ali radiallahu an said, the best of people after the Prophet sallallahu alaihi wasallam is Abu Bakr radiallahu an. And the best of people after Abu Bakr radiallahu an is Umar radiallahu an. And then there was another companion, regarding whom the Prophet sallallahu alaihi wasallam said that do not say anything harmful to Khalid bin Walid. Why? Because he's a sword from the swords of Allah Azza wa Jalla. Regarding whom the Prophet sallallahu alaihi wasallam said that Khalid bin Walid is a sword from the swords of Allah, and he has been unleashed against the kuffar. Regarding whom the Prophet sallallahu alaihi wasallam said that Khalid bin Walid radiallahu an is a sword from the swords of Allah,
and he has been unleashed against the munafiqeen. Regarding whom the Prophet sallallahu alaihi wasallam said that Khalid bin Walid is a sword from the swords of Allah, and he has been unleashed against the enemies. I ask, who was their leader? Who was their commander? Who was their general? It was none other than the chosen one, the blessed one, the noble one, the forgiving one, the bearer of glad tidings, the seal of all prophets, the imam of all the prophets, the leader of the companions, the messenger Muhammad sallallahu alaihi wasallam. The very man that in the middle of a battle, one of the companions' sword breaks, he sallallahu alaihi wasallam throws a stick to him and this stick turns into a sword. The very man that in the middle of the battle, Rasulullah sallallahu alaihi wasallam, he throws some sand and its sand turns into a storm. The very man that the historians write, 87 battles he has led and 27 battles he has participated himself. In the battle of Badr, in the battle of Uhud, in the battle of Hunayn, in the battle of Taif, in the battle of Tabuk, and the battles carry on. The greatest of men to ever step on the surface of this earth were none other than the prophets of Allah alayhi wasalam. Adam, Nuh, Ibrahim, Ismail, Ishaq, Saleh, Lut, Ya'qub, Musa, Yusha, Ilyas, Yunus, Ayub, Dawood, Yahya, Isa alayhi salam, to such an extent, the leader of the warriors, the mercy of mankind, the messenger Muhammad sallallahu alayhi wasallam, and the greatest of men to ever step on the surface of this earth after the prophets of Allah alayhi wasalam were the companions of the messenger Muhammad sallallahu alayhi wasallam. Abu Bakr, Umar, Uthman, Ali, Hassan, Hussein, Thawban, Abdullah, Abdullah bin Umar, Abdullah bin Abbas radiallahu anhum, just to mention a few. And from amongst the companions, there was a soldier, there was a commander, there was a conqueror, there was a man that is equal to a billion men, the undefeated commander, the undefeated ruler, the undefeated general, the undefeated soldier, the undefeated warrior. He crushed the superpowers of his time. He crushed the Persian Empire. He crushed the Romans. Allahu Akbar. He conquered Iraq. He conquered Iran. He conquered Armenia. He conquered Jordan. He conquered Syria. He became the conqueror of Sham. He became the conqueror of Sham. He became the conqueror of Sham. He was known for his plan of attack. He was known for his ploy. He was known for his leadership. He was known for his courage. He was known for his fortitude. He was known for his military expedition. The very man that the prince of Persia would praise him. The very man that the prince of Persia would praise him. The very man that the priest of Byzantine would praise him. The very man who's undefeated in 100 battles. The very man who broke 9 swords in a battle. The very man that the messenger sallallahu alaihi wasallam gave him a title. The very man that Abu Bakr radiallahu anhu praised. The very man that Umar radiallahu anhu praised. The very man, Allahu Akbar, who was undefeated in 100 battles, who was undefeated in 100 battles, who was undefeated in 100 battles. This is why
The Prophet sallallahu alaihi wasallam said that do not say anything about Khalid bin Walid. Why? Because he's a sword from the swords of Allah Azza wa Jalla. This is why Abu Bakr radiallahu anhu would say, "Oh Quraysh, your lion has attacked another lion, and today is the day that he has overpowered them. Today is the day that no woman will give birth to the likes of Khalid bin Walid radiallahu anhu." This is why the Prince of Persia would say that I know more about Khalid bin Walid than any one of you guys. No man is fortunate than he. No man is equal in war than he. Be powerful and strong or be weak or pathetic, but they are defeated when Khalid radiallahu anh comes in front of them. This is why the priest of Byzantine would say, that is the standard of this army a black one? Is the commander tall and powerfully built, with broad shoulders, with a wide beard and few pocks on his face? If this is the case, then beware of fighting with this army. This is why Umar radiallahu anhu would say that may Allah have mercy upon Abu Bakr radiallahu anhu. Why? Because he was better judge of a man than me when it came to the likes of Khalid bin Walid radiallahu anhu. This is why Umar radiallahu anhu would say that Khalid bin Walid is indeed a commander. This is why Umar radiallahu anhu would say that let the women's cry over the likes of Khalid bin Walid radiallahu anhu. This is why the mother of Khalid bin Walid would say that you are better than a million men when their faces were downcast. Brave you were, more braver than a tiger. Generous you were, more generous than an unstoppable river running between mountains. Why? Because this is the commander, this is the conqueror, this is the ruler, this is the general, this is the warrior, this is the commander, this is the conqueror, this is Khalid bin Walid radiallahu anhu. Why? Because come the battle of Mutah, the Muslims are 3,000, the enemy is 200,000. Picture this in your mind and you will come to a reality. The army, the Muslims are 3,000, the enemy is 200,000. Allahu Akbar, Allahu Akbar. Zayd bin Haritha radiallahu anh, he has a flag with him, dashing on the battlefield. The enemy see him, they charge towards him, they overpower him, they strike him with a severe strike and he drops to the ground. When the Muslims saw their leader has dropped, when the Muslims saw their commander has dropped, when the Muslims saw that their general has dropped, did they lose hope? No. Why? Because they understood in the promise of Allah. They understood that Allah says that do not think those who are slain in the path of Allah as dead, but they're alive and Allah sustains them. They understood that the Messenger sallallahu alaihi wasallam said that Jannah is under the shade of the sword. Without any hesitation, Allahu Akbar, Ja'far radiallahu an, Allahu Akbar, he takes the flag, dashing on the battlefield. The enemies see him. The enemies 200,000. The Muslims are now under 3,000, dashing on the battlefield. The enemies see him. They charge towards him. They overpower him. They strike him with a severe strike and off comes his right arm. He takes the flag with the left. The enemies see him. They charge towards him. They strike him with a severe strike and off comes his left arm. He hugs the flag. The flag must not drop. Allahu Akbar, Allahu Akbar. This is why you call a companion. This is why you call a soldier of Allah. He holds the flag. He hugs the flag. The flag must not drop. His right arm, there is no right arm. There is no left arm. He's hugging the flag. The enemy is him. The enemy is 200,000. The Muslims are under 3,000. They charge towards him. They see him vulnerable. They see him bleeding. They see him struggling. They charge towards him. They overpower him. They strike him with a severe strike and he drops to the ground.
In another narration, the Messenger sallallahu alaihi wasallam said that Allah the Almighty has replaced his arms with wings and is roaming around in Jannah with the angels. When the Muslims saw that their leader has dropped, when the Muslims saw their commander has dropped, when the Muslims saw that their general has dropped, did they lose hope? No. Why? Because Allah says that do not think those who are slain in the path of Allah as dead, but they're alive and Allah sustains them. They understood that the Messenger sallallahu alaihi wasallam said that Jannah is under the shade of the sword. Without any hesitation, Abdullah bin Rawaha radiallahu an, he takes the flag, dashing on the battlefield. The enemy is 200,000. The Muslims are under 3,000. They charge towards him. They overpower him. They strike him with a severe strike and he drops to the ground. When the Muslims saw that their first commander has dropped, when the Muslims saw that the second commander has dropped, when the Muslims saw that the third commander has dropped, they have no commander, they have no leader, they have no general. What ran through their mind? This is what ran through their mind. Why? Because Allah says that do not think those who are slain in the path of Allah as dead, but they're alive and Allah sustains them. They understood that the Messenger sallallahu alaihi wasallam said that Jannah is under the shade of the sword. Without any hesitation, Zayd bin Arqama radiallahu an, he takes the flag. Confusion on the battlefield. Who is to be the new commander? Who is to be the new leader? Who is to be the new general? Allahu Akbar, Allahu Akbar. Allah placed it in his heart. He looks towards Khalid bin Walid and he gives the flag to Khalid bin Walid radiallahu an. Now comes the commander, now comes the conqueror, now comes the ruler, now comes the general, now comes the warrior, now comes the undefeated fighter. Allahu Akbar, he rearranges the whole army, dashing on the battlefield. The army is 200,000. The Muslims are under 3,000. Allahu Akbar, dashing towards the enemy. The enemy seem thinking, you know what? We have dealt with the first commander. We have dealt with the second commander. We have dealt with the third commander. Let's attack this man. But what did they know about Khalid bin Walid? Why? Because this guy is a sword from the swords of Allah. He takes the first sword, dashing towards the battlefield. The enemy is charging towards him. Anything that comes in his way, he smashes. He takes the first sword, he strikes, it breaks. He takes the second sword, dashing towards them. The enemy is fighting him. He strikes with the second sword and the second sword breaks. He takes the third sword, dashing towards the enemy. Anything that comes in his way, he's smashing. He's breaking anything that comes in his way. And the third sword breaks. He takes the fourth sword, dashing towards the enemy. The enemy charging towards him. He strikes and the fourth sword breaks. He takes the fifth sword. He strikes, it breaks. He takes the sixth sword. He strikes, it breaks. He takes the seventh sword. He strikes, it breaks. He takes the eighth sword. He strikes, it breaks. He takes the ninth sword. He strikes, it breaks, until the enemy run and the Muslims retreat. From that day, Rasulullah sallallahu alaihi wasallam gave him that title, Saifun min Suyufillah, the sword from the swords of Allah Azza wa Jalla. This is Khalid bin Walid radiallahu anhu. Why? Because come the battle with one of the superpowers, Khalid bin Walid radiallahu an, he levels up with the Roman commander, the Roman general, and he looks him in the face and he says, the Roman commander says to him, that it looks like poverty, nakedness, starvation has compelled you to come here. He says, if you wish, I will give you wealth. If you wish, I will give you clothing. If you wish, I will give you food. I will give you and your army everything. You return, you come back the following year, and I will do exactly the same thing. Khalid bin Walid, the sword from the swords of Allah, looks him in the eye, and you know what he says? He says, you fool. We have not come here because we are hungry. We have not come here because we are starving. We have not come here because we are naked. We have come here to drink your blood, as we heard that the blood of the Romans is sweet. This is Khalid bin Walid radiallahu an. Why? Because come the battle with one of the superpowers,
Khalid bin Walid radiallahu an, he's on the front line. He's on the front line. The enemy is holding strong. They look unstoppable. They look untouchable. Allahu Akbar, Allahu Akbar, Allahu Akbar. Picture this in your mind. In the middle of the desert, in the middle of the battlefield, there's a storm. When reality, in the midst of this storm, there's a person on horseback, dressed all in black, with his face covering, with a shield in his hand and a sword in his hand, dashing towards the enemy, heads towards the Roman front, striking them one by one. People are dropping left, right, and center. One of the companions says that a person fights like Khalid bin Walid, but he's not Khalid bin Walid radiallahu anhu. And then the Muslims catch up. The Muslims say, that tell us who you are, tell us who you are, tell us who you are. There is no answer, there is no answer, there is no answer. Allahu Akbar, the person heads towards the Roman front again, striking them, keeps striking until people are dropping left, right, and center. Khalid radiallahu anhu, he levels up with this person on horseback, and Khalid says, stop. And he stops. The person on horseback stops. And Khalid says that you have done enough, you have done enough, you have done enough. Tell me who you are, tell me who you are, tell me who you are. And the person on horseback says that you are the great commander, you are Khalid bin Walid. I, out of modesty, turn away from you. Khalid says that tell me who you are, tell me who you are, tell me who you are. And the person on horseback says that I am Khawla. I am the sister of Dirar. My brother has been captured by the enemies and I must fight to free him. Khalid radiallahu an says, join us and we will free your brother. This is Khalid bin Walid radiallahu an. This is the commander. This is the conqueror. This is the ruler. This is the general. This is the son of Walid. This is Khalid bin Walid. This is the sword from the swords of Allah Azza wa Jalla. Why? Because come the battle with one of the superpowers, Khalid bin Walid radiallahu an, he's on the front line. He's standing there with his army on horseback. All of a sudden, the Roman commander on his horse, he leads from his post. He heads towards Khalid bin Walid, levels up with Khalid bin Walid radiallahu an. He's looking in the eyes of Khalid bin Walid radiallahu an, and he says to Khalid bin Walid that tell me the truth. For the free do not lie, the noble do not deceive. Is it true that Allah the Almighty has sent a sword from the heavens and is giving it to your prophet, and your prophet has given it to you, and soon as you unleash it, you destroy the enemy? Khalid radiallahu anhu says no. But the reality was, this commander, this general, he knew Khalid bin Walid was known for his plan of attack. He knew Khalid bin Walid was known for his generalship. He knew Khalid bin Walid was known for his leadership. He knew Khalid bin Walid radiallahu anhu was the undefeated commander. So he looks towards him and he says that, tell me, what do you want me to do? What do you want me to do? And Khalid radiallahu anhu says that, testify. There's no God worthy of worship except Allah, and Muhammad sallallahu alaihi wasallam is the messenger of Allah. He says, if I disagree, he goes, then give the payment of jizya. He goes, if I disagree, he goes, then face the sword flowing on the lips of this Roman commander is that I testify, there's no God worthy of worship except Allah. I testify, there's no God worthy of worship except Allah. I testify, there's no God worthy of worship except Allah, and Muhammad sallallahu alaihi wasallam is the messenger of Allah. He joins the army of the Muslims. The enemy see that their own commander has rebelled against them. The battle takes place, dashing towards the enemy lines. The Roman commander, who has just become a Muslim, heads towards him, striking them. Allahu Akbar, they overpower him. They strike him with a severe strike. He drops to the ground and his soul extracts. This is Khalid bin Walid radiallahu anhu. Why?
Because the news was traveling all around the peninsula that, you know what, Khalid bin Walid is a dangerous man. Khalid bin Walid is a warrior. Khalid bin Walid is an undefeated commander. The voices are just echoing in the Roman general's ear that what is wrong with this person? Why is this man so powerful? So he sends a spy. The spy returns. And the Roman commander says that, tell me, what did you see? He goes, you know what? By night, they're like monks. By day, they're like warriors. If the son of their leaders were to rob, they will take their hands off. If the son of their leaders were to commit adultery, they will stone them to death, and they establish righteousness amongst themselves. Flowing on the lips of the Roman commander is that I'd rather be in the belly of the earth than meet such people for battle. This is Khalid bin Walid radiallahu anhu. Why? He writes to the commander. He writes to the Persian Empire before destroying them to bits. He says that accept Islam and you will be saved. Or give the payment of jizya. You and your people will be under our protection. If you disagree, then we know men who desire death just as your people desire life. This is Khalid bin Walid radiallahu an. This is the commander. This is the conqueror. This is the ruler. This is the general. This is the son of Walid. This is Khalid bin Walid. This is a sword from the swords of Allah Azza wa Jalla. Why? Because come the battle of the river of blood, Khalid bin Walid radiallahu an, his hands are raised towards the heaven and he's saying, oh Allah, give us victory. Oh Allah, give us victory. Oh Allah, give us victory. Oh Allah, if you give us victory, you shall see no enemy will remain until the river runs with their blood. This is Khalid bin Walid radiallahu an. Why? Because come the battle with one of the superpowers, Khalid bin Walid radiallahu anhu writes to his commander and he says, wait a while and you shall see, I shall send lions on mounts with shining armors, battalions followed by battalions. This is Khalid bin Walid radiallahu anhu. Why? Because come the battle of Yarmouk, Khalid bin Walid radiallahu an, he's standing on the front line. The enemy is holding strong. They look unstoppable. They look untouchable. Allahu Akbar, all of a sudden, one of his companions of Khalid bin Walid radiallahu an says that, look at the size of the army. Look how powerful they are. Allahu Akbar, Allahu Akbar. Look at this. Look at the wording. Listen to the wording of Khalid bin Walid radiallahu an. This should be written in gold and it should be implemented on the foreheads of the munafiqeen. Why? Because Khalid bin Walid radiallahu an says the victory lies not in the number of men, but it lies in the help of Allah Azza wa Jalla. This is Khalid bin Walid radiallahu an. Why? Because one of the battles, Khalid bin Walid is informed that, you know what, the enemy will poison you. The enemy will poison you. The enemy will poison you. Allahu Akbar, Allahu Akbar. Khalid bin Walid radiallahu an says, bring this poison to me. The poison is presented to Khalid bin Walid radiallahu an. He takes this poison, he puts in it, he recites a dua and he drinks this poison. No effect is taken on Khalid bin Walid radiallahu an. This is Khalid bin Walid radiallahu an. Why? Before destroying one of the superpowers run, and Khalid bin Walid radiallahu an announces that, you know what, if you were in the clouds and we were upon the earth, Allah the Almighty will raise us towards you, or he will lower you towards us for battle. This is Khalid bin Walid radiallahu an. This is the commander. This is the conqueror. This is the ruler. This is the general. This is the son of Walid. This is Khalid bin Walid. This is the sword from the swords of Allah Azza wa Jalla. This is why I say and I ask, why would Khalid bin Walid radiallahu an say that man intends one thing, Allah intends another? Why would Khalid bin Walid radiallahu an say that I dedicated my life in the way of Allah Azza wa Jalla?
Why would Khalid bin Walid radiallahu anhu say that I like it on the battlefield more than I like it on my wedding night? Why would Khalid bin Walid radiallahu anhu say that, you know what, on a rainy night I'm wearing my shield with my sword, with my armor, looking again and again and again at the horizon, waiting for the sun to rise so I could jump on the battlefield for battle? Why would Khalid bin Walid radiallahu anhu say to the Persian governors that accept Islam, if you disagree, then give the payment of jizya. If you disagree, then we know men who desire death just as the people of Faris desire wine. Why would Khalid bin Walid radiallahu anhu say in the middle of the battle, when the battle is fierce, that I am the son of Walid, I am Khalid bin Walid, I am the pillar of Islam, I am Khalid bin Walid, I am the sword from the swords of Allah Azza wa Jalla? Why? Because he understood in the promise of Allah. He understood that Allah says that do not think those who are slain in the path of Allah as dead, but they're alive and Allah sustains them. He understood that Allah says that you are the best of nations that have been raised for mankind to enjoy what is good and forbid what is evil. He understood that the Messenger sallallahu alaihi wasallam said that the Muslim Ummah is like one body. If one limb is in pain, then the entire body is in pain. He understood that the Messenger sallallahu alaihi wasallam said that Muslim is the brother of another Muslim. He understood that the Messenger sallallahu alaihi wasallam said this. This made Khalid bin Walid radiallahu an into the sword from the swords of Allah Azza wa Jalla. This is why he was the undefeated commander. This is why he was the undefeated ruler. This is why he was the undefeated general. This is why he was the undefeated conqueror. This is why he was the undefeated fighter. This is why he was known for his plan of attack. This is why he was known for his ploy. This is why he was known for his technique. This is why he was known for his leadership. This is why he was known for his courage. This is why he was known for his fortitude. This is why he was known for his military expeditions. This is why he was praised by the Persian governor. This is why the prince of Persia would praise him. This is why the priest of Byzantine would praise him. This is why he was undefeated in 100 battles. This is why he broke 9 swords in a battle. This is why the Messenger sallallahu alaihi wasallam gave him a title. This is why Abu Bakr radiallahu anhu praised him. This is why Umar radiallahu anhu praised him. This is why he was the conqueror of Sham. He was the conqueror of Sham. He was the conqueror of Sham. Why? Because this is the commander. This is the conqueror. This is the ruler. This is the general. This is the son of Walid. This is Khalid bin Walid. This is the sword from the swords of Allah Azza wa Jalla. Who's the commander? Khalid bin Walid. Who's the general? Khalid bin Walid. Who's the ruler? Khalid bin Walid. Who's the soldier of Allah? Khalid bin Walid. Who's the destroyer of Sham? Khalid bin Walid. Who's the destroyer of the Persian empires? Khalid bin Walid. Who is the destroyer of the Roman empires? Khalid bin Walid. Who is the conqueror of the entire area of Sham? It's Khalid bin Walid radiallahu anhu. And this is why, my brothers, I say, if this is the commander, if this is the ruler, if this is the general,
If this is the warrior, then why a man's mentioning Rivaldo, Ronaldo, and Ronaldinho? If this is Khalid bin Walid, then why are people talking about some boxer or some UFC fighter? If this is Khalid bin Walid, then why are mans talking about some rap artist? If this is Khalid bin Walid, then why are mans talking about others than the conqueror of Sham, Khalid bin Walid radiallahu anhu? And this is why I say, this day and age, we want to walk like them, we want to talk like them. The youths, they want to be like them, they want to talk like them. They get a buzz when someone says, you know what, you look like Tupac, you look like Biggie. But let me tell you something, the reality is, if your mother or if your father or if your daughter or if any of your family members want cancer and you was to give one of the footballers a call and say, you know what, give me a couple of £1,000, help me out, wallahi, by Allah, they wouldn't even respond to you, they wouldn't give a toss about you. If this is the reality, then why are you trying to be like them and walk like them and talk like them when you know they don't want to be like you, they don't want to talk like you, and they don't want to even look like you? Then why are you following their ways when you have the best of commanders, Khalid bin Walid radiallahu anhu, to take as an example? And this is the reality. On the day of judgment, on the plain of resurrection, when there will be the fountain of Rasulullah sallallahu alaihi wasallam, colder than ice, sweeter than honey, so many cups that will outnumber the stars in the sky. And may Allah save us from this, that there'll be a group of people who will be bored. And the Messenger sallallahu alaihi wasallam will say to them, be off, be off, be off. And this means that it could be a group of people who left the way of the Messenger sallallahu alaihi wasallam and his companions. And may Allah save us from that. And this could be the outcome of abandoning the ways of the Messenger sallallahu alaihi wasallam and his companions. But the reality is, when it comes to the likes of Khalid bin Walid, when it comes to the likes of Abu Bakr, when it comes to the likes of Umar, when it comes to the likes of Uthman, when it comes to the likes of Ali, when it comes to the likes of Hassan, when it comes to the likes of Hussein, when it comes to the likes of Abdullah bin Abbas, when it comes to the likes of Abdullah bin Umar, when it comes to the likes of Abu Hanifa, when it comes to the likes of Imam Malik, when it comes to the likes of Imam Shafi'i, when it comes to the likes of Imam Ahmad, when it comes to the likes of Ibn Taymiyyah, when it comes to the likes of Ibn Qayyim, when it comes to the likes of Imam Bukhari, when it comes to the likes of Imam Muslim, when it comes to the likes of Imam Tirmizi, when it comes to the likes of Abu Dawood, when it comes to the likes of Hajar, when it comes to the likes of great scholars like this, you and I, we don't have a leg to stand on. But when it comes to Rivaldo, when it comes to Ronaldo, when it comes to Neymar, when it comes to Rooney, when it comes to any of these UFC fighters and boxers, people, day in, day out, they will know every single thing about them. But when it comes to the likes of Khalid bin Walid radiallahu an, man don't have a leg to stand on. And the end of Khalid bin Walid radiallahu an is that he's on his deathbed. He's on his deathbed and he's saying that, why did I not die in a battle? And one of his companions says, oh Khalid, tell me, how can you die in a battle when you know the Messenger sallallahu alaihi wasallam named you the sword of Allah? And if you had been defeated, it would have meant the sword of Allah has been broken. And that could never, ever happen.
Khalid bin Walid radiallahu an, on his deathbed, he's saying that I die in shame. I die as a camel dies. I die in shame. May the eyes of a coward never close, even in sleep, and his soul extracts. And this is the end of Khalid bin Walid radiallahu anhu. Lived like a warrior, walked like a warrior, and died as a warrior. And this is why, my brothers, we pray to Allah that the next woman that gives birth to a child, make it so that she gives birth to the end of Khalid bin Walid radiallahu anhu. Lived like a warrior, walked like a warrior, and died as a warrior. And this is why, my brothers, we pray to Allah that the next woman that gives birth to a child, make it so that she gives birth to the likes of Khalid bin Walid radiallahu anhu.

I end by saying, justice has not been done, and the likes of Khalid bin Walid radiallahu anhu. وآخر دعوانا أن الحمد لله رب العالمين.

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1: أعوذ بالله من الشيطان الرجيم. بسم الله الرحمن الرحيم. الحمد لله رب العالمين. In the name of Allah, the Beneficent, the Merciful, all praise is due to Allah, the Lord of all the worlds. We welcome our friends in South Africa, the United States, and around the world to this week's edition of A Conversation with Alhaj Mauri Salah Khan. I'm pleased to be your host, coming to you once again through the Salam Media platform out of Johannesburg, South Africa. 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We don't just report the news, we advise you on what you can do about it. Today's thought-provoking broadcast is a repeat of last week's with two new guests. The need for clarity and integrity in our advocacy and alliances, part two. This is what we're dealing with today, and our guests for today's broadcast will be a brother out of Southern California by the name of Ahmed Sheikh. He's an attorney and certified specialist in estate planning, trust and probate law. He is an expert also on Islamic estate planning, charitable planning, and tax planning. He writes a newsletter on Islamic leadership and charities. And this can be found at ehsan.substack.com. All right, so this is our first guest. And our second guest is Salima Gol. She is a Houston-based community activist and a very talented writer, I must say, who has organized for over two decades on social justice and human rights.

0: rights issues. These are our guests for today. But you know something, before we bring them on, there's a thought-provoking little piece of video that I'd like for our viewers to see and our listeners to hear. Let's see that video, Brother Sonic.
1: The lion successfully hunted down a donkey. However, one of them suggested, "Don't kill him. I have a plan." Intrigued, the other lions agreed. Instead of devouring the donkey, they decided to adopt him. Over time, they gained his complete loyalty. When the moment was right, they sent him back to the donkey community, not as an outcast, but as a leader backed by the lions. The other donkeys began to fear and respect him. Anyone who dared to oppose or disobey him was swiftly captured. Whenever the lions hungered, the donkey would offer up members of his own kind, saving the lions the trouble of hunting. In the eyes of the donkeys, he had become as powerful as a lion. Yet among the lions, he was always just a donkey. He ruled over his kind, but remained shackled to a power he could never truly escape. He made sacrifices at the expense of the innocent, believing that it secured his strength. But he forgot one simple truth. Loyalty to another kind may grant you temporary power, but it will never earn you true belonging. In the end, a donkey remains a donkey, even if he wears the skin of a lion. This page isn't for everyone, but if you're following us, you're not like everyone.
0: Benefit you. They will not be able to benefit you. Yes, indeed. That's a thought-provoking piece of video, and it fits right in with the issues that we are going to be raising and discussing today. Let's begin, you know, the old adage, ladies first. Let's begin with our sister Salima Ghul. She had a thought-provoking article titled "The New Frontline: How Technology Fuels Awakening and Punishes Dissent." It's a long and thought-provoking piece of commentary that I strongly urge everyone to read. You can even listen to it. You don't have to read it. There's a link where you can just listen to it. It is a powerful piece of commentary, and it is on point. So without any further ado, I see my sister up on screen. Assalamu alaikum, Sister Salima.
2: Wa alaikum assalam wa rahmatullahi wa barakatuh.
0: It's good to have you back with me. I think you joined me for at least one other broadcast some time back.
2: Yeah, it was for the advocacy. We did that back in 2021, I believe, when we did the three state.
0: Yes.
2: At the city effort in Houston.
0: Yes. Mm-hmm. Actually, that was a five city mobilization.
2: Correct.
0: Yeah. That's something to remember. And, you know, the struggle for our sister Afia Siddiqui is it continues. It's ongoing. She's in her 22nd year now. And, you know, one of the things that makes me really feel good about this place that we are in right now in terms of time is that, as you know, Sister Salima, there is this now very active, very dedicated, dependable group of Muslim activists right there in DFW that have been carrying the flag over the past year or so. And it really makes my heart feel good. You know, I was praying for the day when Brother Salakhan would not have to travel from Washington, D.C. To Fort Worth, Texas, for something to be done for our sister where she is in prison. I was praying for that day, and now we're at it. I mean, I'm so impressed, and I just feel a deep sense of gratitude for those activists on the ground, with special mention of our sister Fadia. She seems to be the heart of it all. You know, it's really a pleasure to see that. So getting back to today's broadcast. We have you and we have our brother Ahmed Sheikh. He also wrote a thought-provoking piece of analytical commentary entitled Imam Muhammad Majid's War, How a Prominent Religious Leader Uses Interfaith Work and Government Contracts to Enable State Violence. I mean, that's a very, I mean, just the title alone, it's thought-provoking, it's challenging, it's has a bit of heartbreak attached to it, but it's the reality of what we have to deal with. We're going to begin with you, Sister Salima, and I let me also say welcome, Brother Ahmed. I see you up on screen, Assalamu brother. Alaikum. Alhamdulillah. Wa alaikum assalam wa rahmatullah. I'm so glad that you and the sister are able to join us today for this very important conversation. It's a very, very, very important conversation. Salima, let's begin with this question. You know, it was, what, 2 months ago, back in May, when you wrote this piece, The New Front Line, How Technology Fuels Awakening and Punishes Dissent. Another thought-provoking title, 2 months ago. What led you to write this article and also share with the viewing and listening audience? We have an international audience out of Johannesburg, South Africa. Share with them information about, you know, two of the persons you mentioned in this piece. One is
2: Aurelien.
0: And he's French, if I'm not mistaken.
2: He's French nationalized.
0: Yes. Yeah. Aurelien and also Hannah, Sister yeah. Hannah. Share with us what you can share about the situations that you addressed in that piece concerning the challenges that they faced. Mm-hmm. Let's begin with Aurelien.
2: Aurelien is a French national who was residing in New York for the past almost 10 years. Had a really good job. It had, you know, social circle. And he was making a lot of, you know, pretty good money. He was making $20,000 a month. And when October 7th happened, at first, his reaction was to, you know, side with Israel and, you know, and as did like everybody around him. He was very sympathetic to the Israeli narrative that was coming out at the time. But when Israel started its, you know, retaliatory attacks on Gaza, and as it kept its attacks up and it kept getting worse and worse, he realized that he could no longer support Israel and what it was doing in Gaza. And he started questioning everything that he had known about Israel and Zionism. And most of his social circle, there were, you know, Jewish Israeli friends or Jewish American friends, or just, you know, people, New Yorkers, American New Yorkers sympathetic to Zionism. And he was, he himself is a Catholic, and he did not like the sort of language that they were using to speak about Palestinians and Muslims, calling them animals and, you know, just using a lot of dehumanizing rhetoric like that. And it came as a shock to him because he felt, you know, he was part of a progressive, you know, liberal social circle. And it didn't sit well with his, how he views the world, you know, as a, you know, Christian, as a Catholic Christian. And he started pushing back on this narrative at dinner parties and at his workplace when they started a fundraiser for, some Zionist organizations. You know, he wasn't keen on joining them, and so there was a lot of social pushback against his changing, you know, worldview, and basically his social circle put it to him that, you know, he needs to, you know, make a choice. And he decided that he was going to make a choice, and that choice was to be against genocide. And he lost his social circle, and he no longer wanted to stay in the United States because he felt complicit, because he was paying taxes into the system. And he was on track to become a U.S. citizen, and he was looking very much forward to becoming a U.S. citizen and living his life as a American citizen. He was very happy with his life before October 7th happened in New York. He decided he could no longer live here, so he left his work, moved back to his hometown in France. It's a small hometown. Of course, there's not the kind of job opportunity that he had in the finance world in New York City. Back home, I think right now he's living off of whatever he was able to save while working in New York. Meanwhile, he's become very politically active in France in the pro-Palestinian movement there, and he feels that as opposed, even though France is, you know, complicit as much as the United States in a lot of ways in this genocide. He feels that because France is a multi-party system, as opposed to the United States, where we only have two major political parties, you know, what we call the duopoly over here. And so he has joined the left French political parties there, as well as the BDS, you know, campaign there. And he's hoping he'll find a job soon. And he's... you know, and I spoke to in detail about how, you know, somebody who was living this very lavish, you know, New York, you know, lifestyle can go to back to a small town and live a very slow sort of life. And, you know, he said that the adjustment wasn't hard at all. It's not because he's at peace with the not being able to pay into a system that is, you know, contributing towards the genocide in Palestine. So hopefully when he says when he finds a job soon, that he'll probably at most likely be making equivalent to $1,500 to maybe 5,000 eventually. He's going to teach at, you know, a college or a university, hopefully. Mm-hmm. So that's his story in a nutshell.
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0: Before you move on to Sister Hannah, let me just say, this young man is an example of what integrity looks like.
2: Absolutely.
0: I mean, he was in the United States of America, a place that many immigrants around the world kind of ignorantly view as paradise, you know, when he get to America. And he was living the American dream. I mean, you know, he was making $20,000 a month in a very good job that had, you know, avenues of further upward mobility. And he gave that up out of conscience, out of conscience. He was on the cusp of becoming a U.S. citizen. He gave all that up, decided he wanted to go back home to France because he could not live, you know, a lie, a deceitful lie that factored into him being part of this cog, this wheel that helps to further a genocide. That's integrity. But let's hear about Sister Hannah.
2: Okay. I think we're back.
0: Yes.
2: Yeah.
0: What about Sister Hannah?
2: So Hannah had been part of the Adams community for almost two decades. She purchased a house at walking distance from Adams because she wanted to be close to the masjid. She was always at the masjid, teaching, volunteering, mentoring, you know, the younger kids. And she felt, you know, very happy and very satisfied with the Adams community up until October 7th happened. Mm-hmm. October 7th happened, and like everybody else, she got activated. She wanted to do something to, you know, stop the genocide. You know, and so, you know, at the time, you know, the communities, you know, around the United States, they all started forming, you know, WhatsApp groups, you know, community WhatsApp groups in order to mobilize together. And, you know, and that's where she, I think, came across for the first time, you know, around things that she wasn't familiar with before. For instance, when Adams Choir wanted to they were scheduled to sing the American National Anthem at a Wizards game, she was a little taken back. I would say actually she was shocked. She was quite shocked because to her, the optics of it looked really strange and bad, considering that, you know, the genocide backed by the United States was in full swing. You know, many children had died, many innocent men and women had died at that time. And she was surprised that, you know, parents would allow their children to basically kind of whitewash, you know, American complicity. You know, and she just felt like it wasn't the right time to do something like that. And so she objected to that, phone calls, and sent some emails to the Adams board, to Imam Majid, that this doesn't look good. She's not comfortable with it. And nor were a lot of other people. But, you know, as it usually happens, not everyone speaks up. They usually, you know, kind of push to the front those who are, you know, a bit more willing to, you know, say the unpopular thing. And so she did have a lot of community support from pro-Palestinian, you know, community members who were involved in activism in the community. But she was the only one sort of like just pursuing this. And, you know, she was told that Adams Beats, the name of the choir is Adams Beats. She was told it has nothing to do with the Adams Mosque. And as part of my, you know, investigative article, I looked into that, and it's very clear it is at Adams. It's part of their, you know, mosque. It's part of their, one of their programs. Mm-hmm. It says so very clearly on all their social media. And so, you know, that conversation was shut down. And then she just kind of started like looking into like, what is it that Imam Majid does in the community outside of like leading prayers? And, you know, she found connections with MJAC and CVE. She didn't really know what it was, but as she dig, you know, deeper and deeper into it, she was very uncomfortable and frankly very taken aback. And, you know, she starting sharing this information in WhatsApp groups and like on social and on Facebook. And there was a lot of pushback from other Adams community members, especially people involved in the day-to-day, you know, working, so, you know, running the Adams Institution. And she was pushed back itself because she believed that, you know, the genocide was such an important issue to the community that they would all be with her asking for clarity, asking, you know, questions to Imam Majid about how is he involved in all of these, you know, Islamophobic institutions. And why isn't anyone else asking questions? So she got no answer really. And in fact, as she's teaching, you know, her, Islamic classes, at the weekend school there and involved in other activities, she started noticing that everyone in the community started avoiding her. No one wanted to sit with her, return her salams. People avoided her in the hallways at Adams. And she felt like that this was done very purposefully. to isolate her. And she was, you know, she felt very concerned. She emailed Imam Majid, the board of trustees of Adams, and they said that you're defaming the Adams community and our imam. And then 3 weeks later, she got an email from the HR department saying that you have been fired for defamation against Adams. She asked for proof. None was given to her. Her emails were ignored. She then decided to file a complaint with CARE National in DC, and that's the closest chapter to her. Mm-hmm. And 2 weeks or 3 weeks later, CARE declined to take her case, and their answer was that they don't have, they're overwhelmed with other cases, and they just don't have time to prioritize her case. Basically, that it's not as important as the other discrimination cases that they have been getting. And so she was basically heartbroken at this point. She lost the community that she thought was a part of her for the past 20 years almost. And also, like Aurelian, she felt that she no longer could be a part of a system in which she's paying taxes in this country. And she did not want to be a part of what she feels is a complicit community. She did not want to be a part of the Adams community anymore. So she decided to leave the United States altogether. And she moved to Turkey. And that's where she's at currently.
0: Okay. Yeah, it's really, when I read your piece and especially reading the profile on Hannah, it really... It was a heavy weight on my heart. A good sister who had been part of a community for a couple of decades, was a teacher, was a contributing member of the community, you know, ended up being ostracized and, you know, just getting emotionally to the point where she felt that the only recourse was for her to just leave the United States and return back home. Subhanallah. My brother, you know, what I'd like for us to do, because I want to be able to hear from you, Brother Ahmed, without any interruption. Brother Sadiq, let's go to a commercial break, and then we will hear from our Brother Ahmed on the other side, inshallah.
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0: Welcome back. If you're just joining us, the topic for today is the need for clarity and integrity in our advocacy and alliances, part two. We just heard from our sister Salima Gul. Now we're going to hear from our brother Ahmed Sheikh. My brother, you begin your thought-provoking piece. This very strong and, you know, to the point analytical commentary. With a verse from the Quran. It is from the second surah of the Quran, Al-Baqarah, and it reads in translation of the meaning, "And when it is said to them, do not make mischief on the earth, they say, we are only peacemakers. Verily, they are the ones who make mischief, but they perceive it not." Now tell us, what brought you to this issue? What motivated you to write this piece that you wrote about this this heavy issue? And you know, what has been the result of that publishing that piece?
4: So this actually goes, Assalamu alaikum once again, and Jazakallah khair. Thank you very much for having me on your program. This actually goes back 10 years or more, actually somewhat more than 10 years, and to the issue of countering violent extremism. So there was during the Obama years, there was a summit in Washington, D.C. at the White House on countering violent extremism. And there was apparently, for some time before that, a countering violent extremism program that was in various cities around the country. There were these groups that came from different cities that represented the efforts to counter violent extremism in the Los Angeles area. There was a speaker here in Irvine as well, who was not really from the community in the sense that that would be somebody who would be a normal character that acted within the Muslim community. It was somebody who was a committed Zionist from Pakistan, and who had some fairly unconventional views about lots and lots of things, at least within the context of the Muslim community. And then you had a lot of influence of one organization at the time. Of course, it still exists, but they don't believe in CVE anymore. That's the Muslim Public Affairs Council, which was the main community-based Muslim organization that was for countering violent extremism. And this particular summit confused a lot of people within the Muslim community. With the Muslim Public Affairs Council, it goes back a little bit further, where there was the Los Angeles Police Department had a mapping program, a Muslim mapping program, where they wanted to map the Muslim community because they thought the Muslim community was especially dangerous. And the Muslim Public Affairs Council had actually supported this effort until they later on denied it when all indications were they actually did support it. The Los Angeles Police Department, that they had a very good relationship with, later on their intelligence chief, they added them to one of their boards. And so I had written extensively about CVE as it affected the Los Angeles, the greater Los Angeles area. And I kind of knew this community much, much better than I know. So, for example, the Washington D.C. area, and one of the things that occurred around that time. I was also eventually a year later at ISNA, and I got to know a little bit Imam Majid, and I knew Imam Majid was involved with CVE as well, and that CVE was a very big industry, big within the Muslim community, and there was a network of Muslims who wanted to be in countering violent extremism. And maybe just to back up, especially for your listeners who might not be as familiar with what that is, the idea here is that there is a program to try to get civil society, religious organizations, mental health organizations, obviously the police, schools, the whole education system, into a direction where they are all part of a system to identify what is an extremist or what is kind of an undesirable type of Muslim. Now, the people that are automatically suspect are always Muslims, but then you need to be able to identify particular traits that might make them suspicious in some way. And even though that kind of changes and evolves throughout the years, exactly what that means, the fundamental issue that Muslims are a suspect people does not change. It never changed. In fact, to this day, it really doesn't change, even though the issues, whether you have a long beard or a short beard, I mean, that has been modified. A lot of it has to do with Palestine now. Most Muslims since that time, most Muslim organizations, and here in Southern California, you won't find anybody, as far as I know, that's even vaguely interested in encountering violent extremism. That's just not a thing anymore. The reason why all those years, even though I knew about its existence, that I did not write about Muflihun or Imam Majid or what Adams was doing or any of those sorts of things was that I was not as familiar with the Adams community. I am not in DC. My understanding of the Muslim community in certain other cities, as I got to know CVE a little bit better, is that Muslims regionally are very different. There are a lot of Muslims who, I never was able to wrap my head around why it is that a large community of Muslims would support their imam going to work so closely with a group of people who are enemies of the Palestinians, who are supporting their genocide, that support weapons shipments to them, and that enforce this kind of omerta where you're not allowed to say certain things, that enforce language policing against the Muslim community and the Muslim community's leaders. That doesn't make sense in the context of much of the Muslim community around the United States. It doesn't make any sense in the context of Muslim leaders, probably most of the world, but maybe in the Washington, D.C. area, particularly around Adams, it might make sense. And why that is, maybe I haven't really understood quite yet. I think that over the years, that has been changing. I'm getting the impression that a lot of Muslims are not going to put up with that kind of leadership, that a lot of Muslims are not going to be eager to be shushed by people who think they are their betters because they are connected with governments, with defense contractors, with prominent think tanks. They are not going to stand for that. And when I felt like, okay, well, there seems to be more of a critical mass around the Muslim community, even in these places where 10 years ago, I would think that, okay, well, if I were to say CVE is horrible and these are the reasons, I would probably be met with blank stares. I don't think that that's going to happen anymore. I think the world is changing, inshallah, for the better.
0: And CVE, for those who are not aware of this acronym, it stands for Countering Violent Extremism. And this,
4: that's right.
0: Yeah, this was a program that was introduced by the U.S. government through some, I guess, some far right or pro Zionist think tanks. Go ahead.
4: It's maybe a little bit more complicated than that.
0: All
4: so
0: right.
4: Basically, what happened was in 2005, there was this attack in the UK, and then in 2006, the prevent requirement started coming up in the United Kingdom, right. So a lot of the modeling for what CVE is started to come from the United Kingdom.
0: Okay.
4: And that was a lot harsher of a system than CVE ever was. We do have some constitutional restrictions here, restrictions on government. And so one of the ways that CVE was supposed to work was through grants. And so providing grants to nonprofit organizations, part of it is just to maintain the premise that the Muslim community is a problem and that we're doing something about it by giving grants to the good Muslims. And not just the good Muslims, but also other organizations that want to work with Muslims, or that are connected to Muslims. There was one organization that supposedly, worked with, white nationalists or right-wing nationalists or whatever you want to call them. It turned out that they were also, their grant proposal also said that they were going to deal with Muslim extremism as well. It was all about Muslims. Even when they said it wasn't about Muslims, it was really all about Muslims. So the idea here is that now you have a class of Muslim leadership. And what I wrote about, and I wrote many articles about it, just because there weren't within the Muslim community, there just was a lot of reluctance to talk about the community issues, or especially things that might put leaders, that might question leaders, that might question leadership, that might question organizations. And I think that that is fundamentally a toxic environment where we're not able to hold people accountable for their words, for their actions, for the potential that what they are doing is actually hurting Muslims, that the goals that they're setting out are not actually being implemented because they have these other goals. And one of them is, well, if there's a government grant out there, I want that money. And if you don't step back and think, well, why am I actually getting this money? Why is this money good for the community? Why is it good? Not just for my organization, because if you're a nonprofit organization, nonprofit organizations want money. That's not a mystery. But there's more to being a community leader and a community organization than simply getting money, no matter what the source is. And if the source here is to accept the premise of the dangerous of Muslims, of the dangerous of Muslim youth, dangerousness of Islam, and how it needs to be controlled, and how Muslims need to be controlled. And if that needs to be what the conversation is about, and it's not about our foreign policy, it is not about Palestine, it is about whether or not the words that we speak are a problem to the U.S. government, to the defense contractors, to the Muslim leadership, because they're getting these grants, and you don't want to be able to shush these people. Any of these troublemakers, you want to get rid of them because, well, I need to make sure and have my influence. Now, in some cases, it's not just grants. Sometimes people don't personally benefit. They might benefit in other ways. They might benefit from being at the White House or getting lauded in various sorts of forums where Muslims are normally not allowed to be in. But the problem here is that we do need to have a culture. Or the solution, I think, is that we do need to have more of a culture doing things like what Sister Salima is doing. You want to make sure that you want to make sure and tell stories, hold people to account, not be afraid that it's going to be awkward, that you're talking about something that maybe this imam is beloved. These people like him. Well, should they? I mean, should they actually like what he's doing if what he's doing is harmful? And you're creating an authoritarian culture where you're not even allowed to say that. And so I think that would be a wonderful change for our community. Is more accountability, more people writing about this stuff.
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0: 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Now, how does MJAC relate to this?
4: So I was MJAC became part of the CVE infrastructure a little bit later. So CVE actually rebranded to TVTP. So it's called Targeted Violence and Terrorism Prevention. And so the grant system that the federal government had simply changed names because the Biden administration told Muslims that we're not going to have CVE anymore. They didn't. They just decided that it was going to be, they decided to change the name. And so that kind of continued. Most of the Muslims that were kind of interested in CVE, for a variety of reasons, they simply abandoned it. One exception is Muflihun, which was a organization that Imam Majid was involved in from the beginning. There's a married couple who are actually working there. He doesn't work there. His job is with Adams, but he is he's essentially the principal person on the board. And so that organization collaborated with MJAC. MJAC from the very beginning. So what happened was, back up a little bit, the Islamic Society of North America had announced in 2016, late 2016, that actually the announcement was made by AJC that it has joined with ISNA to create MJAC, the Muslim Jewish Advisory Council. Now, they were going to be working on hate crimes or some sort of collaboration. It wasn't going to be anything to do with Israel, Palestine, etc. But it was going to be a collaboration between these two organizations and a variety of Muslims. Many of those Muslims were also part of what was known as the MLI, the Muslim Leadership Initiative. And that was a controversy that happened, I think, about 2015, the year before. And that's where the various Zionist organizations wanted to curate Muslim leadership and create a group of kind of Zionist-friendly Muslim leaders. And so a number of those were part of it, as well as some other more established interfaith people like Imam Majid. So Imam Majid was on it. There were a few other people who are connected with ISNA that were on it. ISNA itself, like the leadership, didn't know that this was happening. It happened through another sort of process where there was some disagreements. Well, how did this even happen? Why is it that something this incredibly politically sensitive just occurs? And that kind of changed. Eventually, ISNA's name got off of that. program. They did say that ISNA was involved with founding it, or if there were ISNA people involved. So that's kind of true. But they went off and did their own thing without ISNA. Imam Majid's organization, Muflihun, decided to use MJAC. As well as AJC itself, that's the American Jewish Committee, they decided to use MJAC as a way to get grants from nonprofit organizations for various things. And of course, Muflihun did the same thing, getting a federal grant as well as getting another grant from a Zionist organization for the purpose of CVE. And there were a couple of different kinds of CVEs. One of them is something called a bystander training program, where you get a bunch of police or community leaders together in day-long seminars or several-hour-long seminars, and you tell them about what concerning behaviors there are that would lead people to terrorism or that type of thing. So there would be a long seminar-type program. A lot of this material was available for free from the federal government. The other thing that they were doing was creating some software or an algorithm that determines what neighborhood at the block level is at risk of extremism, terrorism, that type of thing. And so the data sources that they use, there's a variety of them that go to how, you know, what your race and ethnicity is. And then there's also things like Palestine protests. So they used a source called the ADL Heat Map, the Anti-Defamation League, which is a Zionist organization that feels like any criticism of things like genocide, displacement, apartheid, these types of things, any of those types of criticisms are inherently anti-Semitic and thus are more likely to make people who live in those areas as being future terrorists. And so that is what Muflihun was doing under the leadership of an imam that is being paid by the Muslim community that goes to a masjid and he gives khutbahs. And it is a very, very strange situation that we have. How is it that a Muslim community like this even functions is something that I sitting here in Southern California simply cannot get my head around. It makes no sense to me. And I do hope that it makes no sense to the brothers and sisters of the Adams community as well.
0: Okay. And for those who are not familiar with Adams, the Adams Center is one of the largest Muslim communities in the U.S. It's based in Northern Virginia, in the Reston area. That's where the main building is. There are satellites scattered around different parts of Northern Virginia, but it's a large center. It's a well-resourced center. It's also a center that many of the members of that center work for the government, different areas of government, and including areas of the government where you have to have security clearance. And so there's a certain mindset that does come along being situated in that way. I found it interesting. I read both of your articles, around the same time. I became aware of them both at the same time, just read them back to back. And I was, struck by, some of the common themes that, I found in each one, written by two different people from two different parts of the U.S. I mean, you're in California, Brother Ahmed, and our sister Salima is in Texas. Mm-hmm. And, it's a reflection of the fact that, we have these major challenges, internal challenges as well as external challenges, coast to coast. Mm-hmm. And it's something that we have got to give our attention to and resolve with the kind of spiritual-based integrity that we as Muslims are supposed to have. You know, Allah Ta'ala instructs us in the Quran to stand firmly for justice as witnesses, even if it be against yourselves, if it's against us and those that are closest to us, those that we love, our family, we have to stand for justice. This is how we protect ourselves. This is how we draw closer to the one who created us. And this is the best form of protection we can possibly have. Sister Salima, getting back to you, you're in Texas.
2: Yes.
0: And, you know, one of the things that I've noticed over the years, and let me say, I've had my confrontation over the past almost four decades of doing human rights work in America, especially when I began to weigh in on two issues that really kind of changed some of the attitudes toward me. I mean, there was an open door policy for me in many centers throughout the U.S. Mm-hmm. when I, you know, first started doing my work and becoming known for the work that we were doing. There was an open door policy for me within centers large and small in different parts of the country, East Coast and in the South. Later, we ventured into the Southwest, into Texas and other areas. Was able to make a couple of consequential visits to Southern California and one to Northern California. And there was an open door policy up until we began to deal with two areas of human rights advocacy. When we started weighing in post 9/11 on political prisoners. And as we know, the newly minted political prisoners in the US were predominantly Muslim. Post 9/11. So political prisoners, and especially Afia, when we became involved in her case, but also Palestine. Those two issues, political prisoners and Palestine, is what began to cause Brother Salakhan and those working with me to experience a bit of a cold shoulder from places that we had previously had, you know, warm relations, open door policy. I can't tell you the number of centers, the number of masters that have called the police on me for just setting up a human rights table outside of the master, including the Adams Center. It's happened to me at the Adams Center twice. And I remember the second time it happened. I mean, I'm outside on the street next to one of the entranceways, one of the main entranceways into the parking lot. I'm set up on the street with a human rights table, and the police are called. And I'll never forget this Caucasian police officer who ended up responding to the call. He came and he questioned me for about 3 minutes, and then he apologized. He apologized to me for even having to come and to question me, subhanAllah. And so, you know, yeah, this is something that is, it weighs heavily on us. It's heartbreaking. It's divisive. It can cause Muslims to raise an eye of suspicion at each other. And Sister Salima, you're in Texas. Mm-hmm. You're in a... It's still, I think, a heavily Republican state.
2: Correct.
0: And I can only imagine how has the atmosphere been in Texas around issues like this? And for any Muslims in your backyard, any Muslims there that have been advocating for positive change, advocating, you know, pushing back on what different parts of the government have been, you know, trying to push on our community there. How has it been in Texas?
2: I think It's the same everywhere. There's not much difference in any of these communities. You know, maybe just slight difference, not a whole lot. But there's a lot more activity and a lot more pushback against the process of normalization, against, you know, what Ahmed very, you know, aptly described as this authoritarian culture within our mosques and within our Muslim institutions and communities, where, you know, you're not allowed to question or, you know, the institution or the so-called leaders, you know, and the kind of decisions that they're making on, you know, our behalf. I see a lot of the younger generation, though, being a lot more politically active and willing to speak up and not be intimidated. You know, as you know, ISGH, which is the biggest masjid institution with a lot of centers around the greater Houston area, going into, you know, Fort Bend and Sugar Land, and beyond, they have made political decisions that were not very popular with the wider community, but comparing it to Adams, I would say that there's not a lot of like institutional involvement with Zionist organizations from within ISGH.
0: Mm-hmm.
2: But at the same time, whenever they make certain unpopular political decisions, like engaging certain Zionist politicians. Well, let me just give you an example.
0: Let me do this. Unfortunately, I mean, I knew this hour was going to go fast. I knew it was going to go fast. We are about at the end of our time rope. Let me do this. Inshallah ta'ala, we're going to have a follow up. I'm going to have the both of you back again, inshallah ta'ala. We're going to have a follow up on this conversation. But for now, let me ask both of you. We'll start with you, Salima.
2: Okay.
0: Both of you to take 1 minute each, mm-hmm, to advise the community. How would you advise the community vis-a-vis these challenges that we face against the backdrop of this topic that we're dealing with today? How would you advise the community?
2: Well, you know, I came across one of Dr. Omar Suleiman's tweets today, which I thought was very relevant to the discussion that we're having right now. And I'm quoting him directly. Let it be clear, anyone that defends Israel's genocide in Gaza or is even silent on it is not worth being around or engaging ever again. Never let these people, politicians or otherwise, pose as your allies on anything again. Starving children to death is irredeemably evil. I think if we take this to heart, and you know, if our leadership abides by what Dr. Omar Suleiman said over here, I think we can move forward together as a community in a direction that is beneficial to, you know, to beneficial to us as American Muslims advocating for justice and standing up for ourselves. So, you know, hopefully, you know, we keep going in that direction. I feel like we are, with the younger generation, you know, pushing our elders and our institutions, mm-hmm, forcing them sort of, mm-hmm, to, you know, listen to them by shining light on what they're doing.
0: Mm-hmm.
2: Despite, you know, getting the pushback from them, the younger generation is not letting up. They're holding their elders, their leaders accountable in a way that we have not seen before.
0: Great. Thank you, sister. Brother Ahmed, how would you advise in your final minute, brother?
4: Yeah, so I would actually agree that you need to actually speak the truth. Let me actually tell you a little bit about like how it is. I believe we first met, and that was actually at an ISNA convention. I was going to be the executive. I was going to be on an executive council there, and someone who brought me in just told me that come over to our government affairs breakfast, and there were some people there from the various government agencies that included the Justice Department. There were some pardon attorneys from the Justice Department in the waning days of the Obama administration, and they wanted to know who is it that we should pardon, right? And nobody, I was just there quietly observing, nobody actually named a single person or identified any particular cause. They were talking about other things that had to do with the businesses, they were sponsors, stuff like that, that wow. came over there. I actually met you outside for a cause of somebody who was an innocent person. There were various other people at the convention who were not in that room. Right? They were not invited. Mm-hmm.